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2: And I'm Jared J.B. Boyd.
1: This week on Bill Street Caravan, we're celebrating Harold Bean, Bobby Manuel, and Charles Skip Pitts, the Stax Masters of Soul Guitar.
2: Grammy-nominated blues man Guy Davis will be with us to deliver an installment of the Blues Hall of Fame, an exploration of the lives of the pioneers and innovators enshrined in the Blues Hall of Fame here in Memphis, Tennessee, brought to you by the Blues Foundation.
1: That's all coming up right now on Bill Street Caravan.
2: Hey, Pat.
1: Hey, JB.
2: This week, we're showing love to a surprisingly unprecedented instrument in the Memphis soul story, the effervescent and exuberant sound of Stax guitars.
1: You got that right. But we aren't just pointing to any and all Stax guitars, as there be many to name. But we're flashing back to a 2019 evening of intimate tunes at the Stax Museum of American Soul Music that honored the work of three very special guitarists and their axes, which went on display in the museum.
2: If we were to dig way deep down in the bag of Memphis music history, many fantastic guitarists could be noted as masters of soul guitar. We, of course, would nod to the likes of Steve Cropper, Maven Teenie Hodges, Michael Toles, and others.
1: With all those luminaries in mind, the event we're sharing with our listeners today focuses on three names the uninitiated may not know as well: Harold Bean, Bobby Manuel, and Charles Skip Pitts, each of whom contributed separate and significant efforts to Stax's later period. And for all of you Memphis music fans, when we talk about soul music, why do we say the guitar is, unprecedented?
2: Well, I might be a little biased, but when we talk about soul music in Memphis, we so often talk about the organs from Booker T. Jones and Reverend Charles Hodges, or maybe even the horns from the likes of, wink, wink, the Memphis Horns. And then when we speak of guitars, we often talk about the rock and the blues of the region. But guitarists also had a very significant role to making soul music in Memphis what it is across the globe today. And when we talk about these three storied careers, for Mr. Skip Pitts, Mr. Harold Bean, and Mr. Bobby Manuel, we're talking about three men who had very storied careers on the Stax label and in the years after its initial closing in 1975. It was Skip Pitts who unfortunately was honored in this evening posthumously during the gathering at Stax Museum. And in a similar vein, the performance lives on as an unforeseen farewell to Harold Bean, who passed away just a handful of months after completely wailing away on his guitar in front of the eager crowd that night.
1: Not only did he make the guitar sing while recreating the opening guitar solo to Isaac Hayes' Walk On By, emulating the spirit of his original 1969 take on the song to a T, the 73-year-old did so from a wheelchair, proving that nothing can hold a true soul man back.
2: Pat, I'll never forget being in the house for that one. I actually still get chills just thinking about the circumstance. It doesn't feel real that I even got a chance to witness it.
1: And it's amazing that it's sat in our archives as long as it has. So there's no time like the present to go ahead and share the magical moment with the world.
2: An understated note of the evening was the camaraderie between Bean and Manuel, along with other former Stax Records staffers and affiliates who came to show their appreciation for the both of them. While the two guitarists weren't noted to have crossed paths on song, considering the numerous projects flowing through the Stax family at the time, you could easily notice the respect and admiration shared between them.
1: I'm going to add here that I ran into Bobby Manuel. I had lunch with him a few weeks after this event, and he was still on cloud nine. He was still so excited to be a part of it. And originally, he said he wasn't going to be there. He wasn't going to be there long for the event. We had to escort him out. He was there when the doors closed. He was very excited. So this evening meant something to everyone who was there. You could see it, you could feel it, and hopefully you will be able to hear it.
2: Here are the Masters of Soul Guitar, live on Bill Street Caravan.

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1: We'll be back with more music from the evening in just a bit.
0: Up next, Grammy-nominated bluesman Guy Davis takes us through the life histories of the pioneers and innovators enshrined in the Blues Hall of Fame. This segment is brought to you by the Blues Foundation and is also available as a standalone podcast through iTunes.
2: The Chevrolet pulled to the curb and stopped. It was a two-door 54, black, white rag, and white wall tires. It looked as long as a city block with sharp fins on the back. Grimes jumped out of his bedroom window at the sight of the Chevy and ran for it. The passenger door opened. Everybody was jammed in there. Mickey, Frog, Tally, and Floyd in back. Big Ella up front. The bass fiddle practically pushed the back seat into the trunk and rested on the dash between Big Ella and the driver. At the wheel was Rufus Thomas. "Welcome to the Bearcats," Rufus announced. He threw the Chevy into gear and swerved into the street. Grimes had to squeeze beside Big Ella in the front seat. "We got a young buck," she told the others. "Y'all speak correctly." From the back seat, Mickey said, "His lean's so clean, you could stir cabbage with it." Rufus laughed so loud that the car shook. He slowed down, put his forehead on the wheel, and slapped the dash with his hand. Grimes forced a chuckle.

0: Rufus drove from North Memphis down to Orange Mound. He pulled the big Chevy into the dirt lot behind the brown Derby. The Bearcats unloaded and lugged their gear through the unlit yard, spotlighted in the high beams of other cars pulling in. They heard the meh from out of the darkness, and by the flickering light of the parking lot, they saw goats sprinkled all over the yard. Inside, guys rolled dice out of a leather horn straight onto the floor, but there was no time to get caught up in a game. Rufus set everyone up and took a moment with each instrument to show the musicians how to play his songs. "Keep yourself in B-flat," Rufus yelled, fingering the keys on Floyd's saxophone and moving on. He picked up the drumsticks and flourished a beat for Grimes. "What do you play, Rufus?" the drummer asked. "I can't play dead on any of them. Just give me a shuffle," Rufus said. That ended the rehearsal. The Bearcats shuffled into the first number. Big Ella took the mic. "Rufus is a makeup artist," Big Ella said, half to the crowd, half to the band. "He'll stand here and make up songs all night."
1: "Tell me, honey, you made me feel so mean, late in the morning grown."
0: Big Ella told the audience, "Police arrested me for conjuring hoodoo." Rufus asked, "Yeah, what was the charge?" She said, $500. As the band shuffled, a lady in a sleek black dress caught every eye in the joint as she performed the newest dance. She rocked her hips all the way down to the floor. Rufus followed everyone's eyes and channeled their thoughts. They didn't want her to stop. He owed them everything he could do to help. He sang. After the show, everyone packed back into Rufus's car, fitting in the seats around the bass fiddle. "Gotta go to work," Rufus said. "It's 5 o'clock in the morning, and my shift at the textile mill starts at 6. Grimes asked, "Rufus, why you do all this, man?" Rufus said, "'Cause every time I think I got my ends to meet, somebody come up and move the ends." "It's gonna be the death of you," Big Ella told him. "I'm gonna survive," Rufus said. "And I'm going to do something recognizable so when I pass off this land of the living, I will be remembered." And after struggling to remain awake for 57 and a half cents an hour, Rufus headed toward his next job, hosting the Sepia Swing Club on radio station WDIA. For Rufus, WDIA made strange connections. The station broke barriers in the outside world. Every DJ was black. Every show aimed for a black audience. But the owners were all white, and the DJs weren't allowed behind the glass between the studio and the engineer. The contradiction came to a head, so to speak. The place had only one bathroom. Rufus opened the door and stared into it. Looked pretty much the same as the one in his house. He looked around. Nobody. He thought, "I am part of this institution, and I'm not gonna go outside anymore." He walked in and slammed the door. And when he stepped back out, Rufus was standing face to face with a guy who was either IRS or FBI. Horn-rimmed glasses, skinny black tie, starched white shirt. "I'm Jim Stewart," the man said. "We listen to you all the time down at the studio." Picking up his chin off the floor, Rufus calmly asked, "What studio would that be?" "Satellite Records," Jim said. "Brand new. Fact, I brought you this." He handed Rufus a record and his business card. "Maybe you could give it a spin?" Rufus had the record on the air before Mr. G-Man got back in the car. Rufus watched Stewart flip on the radio. Stewart looked back towards Rufus, nodded his head one time, and smiled.
2: "I'm just a fool in love with you. You said you love me.
0: From DIA, it was time to stop home for a quick bite, then take the Bearcats back out into the night. Though Rufus barely had time to think, much less go to the bathroom, a song had been bubbling in his mind. He thought about bantering with Big Ella on the stage like an old married couple. They always came together at the end, kissed and made up. In his living room, Rufus grabbed a cardboard sign that advertised his show at the Brown Derby. He turned it over and jotted down some verses out of his mind. It was a totally different twist on a duet, unlike anything else on the radio, fast-paced and driving, not sing-songy syrup. Rufus had just a few minutes before he needed to leave again for the next shift. He raced around the house and grabbed up his tape recorder. With no Big Ella around, he needed someone to fill in the female lead and called for his teenage daughter. Rufus put the tape recorder on top of the TV set. He and his daughter Carla stood in the living room in front of the TV, belting out the song like they were on stage. Rufus scattered out the instrumental breaks and soft-shoed in his sock feet while Carla sang. It was a 10-minute masterpiece, and he knew just who to show it to. He grabbed the tape and the business card and hit the door. The next afternoon, Jim Stewart called him at WDIA, and in no time, Rufus parked his 54 at the curb outside the Satellite Records studio. It was really an old movie theater. He walked in and looked up at the high, curving ceiling and down across the hard floor that slanted to where the screen used to be. The Bearcats were already there waiting. To their surprise, Rufus walked in with a new female vocalist, his 17-year-old daughter. Grimes smiled at Carla. "Are you Big Ella?" he asked. "Big Ella can tear a house apart," Rufus said, "but she don't come across on record." Rufus led the recording session like he directed his gigs. Rufus hummed the melody, clapped the time, and the musicians played it back for him until they got it right. One thing didn't translate from the Bearcats' live act, though: the shuffle. Grimes spoke up. "I heard this New Orleans beat they call the heebie-jeebie," he demonstrated, "like that song, Ooh Poop-a-Doo." "I love it," Rufus shouted. After two takes, Jim Stewart stepped out, holding out a record for Rufus. "Maybe you can give it a spin," Jim smiled. Rufus kicked off the next sepia swing hour in grand ceremony. "I've been telling you about the big record Carla and I recorded, and we do think it's big. Here it is. 'Cause I love you."

A struggling little music company had its first big hit. It would soon change its name from Satellite to Stax Records. And Rufus Thomas soon worked his last shift at the textile mill,

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2: Bill Street Caravan is supported by awards from Memphis Travel and Tennessee Arts Commission. We're back, and for those of you just tuning in, we're revisiting a performance called The Masters of Soul Guitar at the Stax Museum of American Soul Music.
0: The event, which featured playing by contemporary Memphis guitarist Joe Restivo, honored Skip Pitts, Harold Bean, and Bobby Manuel.
2: Pitts, who worked closely with Isaac Hayes, was honored posthumously. Both were in attendance to play a bit.
0: While Bean left his tenure as a part of the Stax family to go on to success with Parliament Funkadelic, Bobby Manuel's musical fortunes largely kept him close to home as a studio journeyman.
2: Yeah, you know, as a guitarist, he would notably replace Steve Cropper in a revamped version of the MGs, one that released an album without the leadership or direction of Booker T. Jones.
0: Without his guitar, he's been responsible for numerous production, engineering, and songwriting offerings well up until today.
2: It's funny, I find records he produced on all the time. I handed him a stack of disco singles he had a hand in once, and he had to write those titles down. He faintly remembered them.
0: That's what happens when you're prolific.
2: You got that right. A man of many contributions. Let's get back to the celebration.
0: Here's more from Stax Masters of Soul Guitar on Bill Street Caravan.

0: I'm going to start with a very simple question for both of y'all, and I'll start with you, Bobby. How did you get into playing guitar?
1: I wanted girlfriends. Well, I was a hyper kid, and my mother thought the only way to stop all that stuff was to either take me off sugar or put me in dancing school. So that's where I ended up. And from there, you know, rhythm started developing. I got to listening to music and stuff. And my mother had, we had a flower shop on Lamar Avenue, 2510. It was a unique neighborhood. Right next door to me lived a rockabilly singer by the name of Warren Smith. And he had a song called Rock and Roll Ruby. We used to go and listen after school, you know, walk on, listen to his thing. Loved it. In the back of our property was another neighborhood, Orange Mound. And Willie Mitchell's mother lived on Hamilton Avenue. So my best friends became his nephews, man. And that's where I first heard the blues. And that's kind of what did it for me, set my heart. Hearing that, and also I think it's 1957, I heard Ray Charles, What'd I Say? And after that, man, it was over. It was over. So, you know, during high school, you know, started playing all that. Started playing nightclubs. I was 14 years old playing at the gambling joints in Tipton County. I had a whistle. It was so bad it'd kill people in there. They made me blow the whistle for the fights. Yeah. It was horrible. It was horrible. But anyways, great experience. And then I ended up at the Club Paradise, which was a premier club during that time. Yeah. About that, when all the top R&B artists

0: you're not going to walk in and say, Steve, it's my time. It wasn't going to happen. So I was hauling amplifiers for Steve, you know. But I knew someday, you know, I'd be able to get in there and play some things and write and to keep this story a little shorter here. You know, Betty Crutcher approached me about writing songs. And I, at that time, I was engineering, like I said, learning how to engineer. And I liked it. It was fun. But, boy, music wasn't really the thing. She realized that. She would come get me, and she would tell the head engineer, Ronnie Capone, he's writing with me today. You're going to have to do something else. And we go write those songs, man. And to this day, I thank her so much. I have a catalog, Stax catalog, because of her. She drugged me out of there and all that. But so I kept engineering and started producing with Duck Dunn of the MGs. And we got a couple of acts, started getting some things going down to muscle shows, cutting with some of those guys, cutting here. And things started changing. Steve decided to kind of go on his own. And lo and behold, Al Jackson and Duck asked me to be an MG. And that was, what can I tell you, man? Yeah, that's how I got there.
1: Well, Harold. Why don't you tell us about how you got started playing guitar? Because you really learned from somebody else who's really critically important to the Memphis music, Memphis guitar scene.
2: Yeah, I was raised over in South Memphis in Ellison Heights. Went to Hamilton High School. Yes, sir. And I just happened to live around the corner from one of the world's greatest guitar players, Larry Lee.
3: Yeah, man.
2: He was about to go off to school to Nashville, Tennessee, to Tennessee State, and he showed me one bar chord. And I was so proud of that, I couldn't wait till Larry came home for spring break so I could show him Larry. And the reason he showed me that, because I could play Jerry Butler's Your Precious Love. But anyway, he met Jimi Hendrix while he was in Nashville, and they formed the Imperials Band. Of course, I joined we had a little local group called the Spades. Bill Cunningham, Butch Merriweather, Charles Ingram, some of you know some of them. And we had a little group around town that sung at talent shows and all. And we came over to Stax. And I ended up working for Miss Axton in the record shop selling 45s. And we wanted to audition for Jim. And he said, well, I like the group. He said, but we don't need the guitar player. We got Steve Cropper. We said, okay, if you don't want all of us, you don't want any of us. So we was just cocky. Later on to find out I played on one of the biggest albums Stax ever had, in Hot Butter Soul.
3: Yeah.
2: This shows you how faith works. But anyway, I came over to Stax, and the first session I think I did was Rufus Thomas. Push and Pull, Breakdown, Funky Chicken, all the dance songs. I Think I Made a Boo-Boo, all of them. And gradually ended up in the Stax family as a recording musician. Later on, I recorded for William Bell, Eddie Floyd. And a group of us got together over at National Studio with John Fry, Marvell Thomas, Michael Toews was playing guitar. Sidney Kirk was playing keyboards. Willie Hall was playing drums. James Alexander played bass. And the great Isaac Hayes sang. And I played the lead guitar on Walk On By.
1: So you both have sort of touched on Isaac, so that was like the fourth question on my list. But since we're already here, let's talk a little bit about Isaac, because both of you played with him right when he was starting to break out as a solo artist.
2: Let me say this. Bob, I got to call your ass out.
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2: 25 years later, well, to remind you guys,

0: that Walk On By was cut in August 50 years ago.
1: Yeah.
0: And about 25 years after that, I ran into Bobby Manuel. I guess his conscience must have been bothering him. He said, man, he said, I got to tell you, since the name wasn't on the album, I told everybody I played.
2: God!
0: I said, oh, you did? Did you get any damn money?
1: You're wrong for that, you know.
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1: And I'm Jared J.B. 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
2: Amongst the men who were at the front and lived in extreme hardship, sometimes starvation, as well as the brutality of war, there was always a sense of humor. Many of these old songs had parodies that kind of made fun of the conditions and maybe helped people live through them. And this next song is called Hard Crackers, Come Again No More. And we'd like you to sing it with us.

0: once more. Oh, hard crackers, come again no more. Yes. Thank you.
1: Hello, this is Lori Townsend, and you're listening to KSKO McGrath.
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3: From the Say Magazine studios in Bradenton, Florida, welcome to Indigenous in Music. I'm your host, Larry Kay, from the Omaha Nation. Coming up in 30 minutes, we're welcoming back a familiar voice and a true believer in the power of rock and roll. Joining us for his third visit is Blair Belrose, the singer and guitarist behind Midnight Sparrows. He's here to introduce us to his band's new album, Arrows, Arrows, Arrows, 10 tracks filled with the spirit of classic hard rock. So until then, let's get ready and start spinning you 2 hours of the best of tunes from our Indigenous musicians. Let's get ready. Our ride is about to begin. We're going to take off from the Fort McKay First Nation with music from our guest, Midnight Sparrows. Here is I Feel All Right.

That's Midnight Sparrows. They're going to be in our spotlight in about 25 minutes. All right, here's First Floor Highway, When We Lose. I'm Larry Kay. We are indigenous in music.

Oh, yeah. The City Lions from Detroit. That's the Bear. I'm Larry Kay. If you'd like to get a hold of me right now, email me at larry@indigenousandmusic.com and I'll email you back. Hook it up. Let me know where you're at. All right. Terry and Strongarm. Better Angels Prevail.

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That was music from the Technicolor Fabrics. All right, here's Matthew Chaffee. It Rains Forever. I'm Larry Kay. We are indigenous in music.

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0: I'm Larry Kay, and welcome to our Indigenous in Music Spotlight Interview. Tonight, we're turning up the volume with the return of our good friend, Blair Belrose of Midnight Sparrows, tribal member of the Fort McKay First Nation. On his third visit to our spotlight, he brings along a brand new collection titled Arrows, Arrows, Arrows, written and produced by Blair. The album travels from country, leaning melodies to high energy, hard rock stories, bringing us Indigenous rock at its finest. Ladies and gentlemen, let's welcome back Mr. Belrose. How you doing, Blair?
1: I'm doing great, Larry. How you doing?
0: I'm doing well down here in Florida. Got some storms passing through. What's the weather like up there today for you guys?
1: Sorry, the weather here is pretty good. It's a little bit smoky. We got some wildfires burning in the area, but it's not too bad at the moment. Not where we are anyways.
0: Yeah, I always hear you guys share your smoke with us down here.
1: That's right.
0: Yeah.
1: In our smoke city.
0: Yeah. What's the music scene like up there in your area?
1: The music scene here is all right. You know, for a big city, if I'm being honest, I think it could be a little bit better. There's just a handful of places for local acts to play, really.
0: Okay.
1: But that said, the bands that are out there gigging are awesome, and
0: nice.
1: Shared the stage with so many great bands, and it's really cool to be a part of the scene for sure.
0: Yeah, right on. Well, we have thousands of listeners, and it's your third visit. Why don't we reintroduce yourself? So why don't we start with an introduction, and then we'll talk about the new album, Arrows, Arrows, Arrows. So go ahead and hit the stage.
1: Sure. So again, my name's Blair Belrose. As you mentioned, I'm a member of Fort McKay First Nation, which is in northern Alberta. I'm a singer, songwriter, guitar player, and I have a musical project called Midnight Sparrows, which plays guitar-driven hard rock that combines elements of classic rock, power pop, and old school heavy metal. As you mentioned, though, there is some country influence in what I do as well. So I'd like to think that our music is quite diverse in that way, and there's something for everybody.
0: Yeah, you make a good mix for us, that's for sure.
1: Right on, glad to hear it.
0: Yeah. Now, time flies. Geez, that's your third visit. It's been like 4 years, and it seems like you were just on here the other day. When you think about our first interview with us, where is Midnight Sparrows today? Has it helped you grow as a songwriter, vocalist, band leader?
1: Oh man, I've grown so much, not only as a songwriter and vocalist and guitar player and band leader, but just as a person overall, you know? I mean,
0: right.
1: It's been quite a journey from where I started 4 years ago, where it was just, you know, me and some ideas in a recording studio. You know, since then, there's been a couple of Native American Music Award nominations.
0: Nice.
1: There's been a bunch of shows. I've played shows here in the Lower Mainland in BC, but also in Northern BC. I've gotten to go home to my First Nation, Fort McKay, a couple of times to play shows for the community. So a lot's happened, and it's been great. You know, I'm really grateful for my blessings.
0: Right on. Good. Good news. Several songs look back to your growing up experience in St. Albert.
1: For sure.
0: What memories or stories you have found their way on this album?
1: You know, a lot of good things for sure. I mean, there's a lot of me reflecting on my youth as an Indigenous person in a predominantly white urban community.
0: Mm-hmm.
1: And there were good things and bad things that came out of that. But, you know, a lot of good things, a lot of good memories. One of the songs is actually called The Good Times, which is really about me and my buddies in high school growing up and all the fun that we had and all the trouble that we got into and just reminiscing about those old good times, you know?
0: Yeah. Now, I like that song, The Good Times. It carries some energy. Who attracted you to the guitar? Electric guitar.
1: Well, gosh, my first influence on the guitar, I would have to say, is Ace Frehley, best known for being a member of Kiss. And as a matter of fact, he sadly passed away while we were recording this album. So there are moments on the album for sure where I intentionally paid homage to him as a guitar player, as an influence in my life, where I did, you know, what I could to kind of play in an Ace Frehley kind of style.
0: Oh, cool.
1: But beyond that, you know, I grew up listening to music in the 80s, which I consider to be like the golden age of shred guitar. There were so many good guitar players in the 80s. Guys like Eddie Van Halen, Steve Vai, maybe a little bit lesser known, but Steve Vai, who ended up playing with David Lee Roth after he left Van Halen, is absolutely one of my all-time favorite guitar players. Kirk Hammett from Metallica is another one. So many amazing guitar players out there that I've taken influence from.
0: Wow. Now, this album has 10 songs, and it's a complete listening experience. Did you plan it in that order? It jumps around. You got some country at the end, rock and roll.
1: Yeah, you know, I do try to plan my albums
0: Yeah.
1: to be a listening experience. So
0: Right.
1: when we went in to record it, I already knew what the
0: Okay.
1: order of the songs was going to be. And so we actually recorded it in that order,
0: Okay.
1: just to try and maintain that vibe as we were bringing it to life.
0: Good job. Good job. Well, I love it. Good music, and I'm happy to have you back on. Blair, any advice for new and upcoming musicians that are breaking into the scene?
1: I always give the same advice, Matt,
0: All
1: and
0: right.
1: that's you got to make music because you love it.
0: Yeah.
1: It's not always easy putting yourself out there as an artist. As a matter of fact, it can be quite difficult. That said, you are going to have some successes, so make sure to focus on the successes and, you know, always be grateful for the blessings that you're granted by the creator. And I really do think that having the gift of making music and being able to share it with community is a gift from the creator.
0: Salute.
1: You know, Larry, even what you do with Indigenous in Music, I think is amazing. You know, like I really hold my hands up to you for creating a space for Indigenous musicians and artists to come together and you know, check each other out. Like I was saying, I was listening to the show last night, and there's just so many great Indigenous artists. Like it's an honor to be a part of it.
0: Yeah.
1: And you know, thank you so much for continuing to do what you do to bring community together. It's great.
0: All right, thank you. Blair, what's the best way to get a hold of you?
1: Check us out on Instagram, Facebook. You can also check us out through our website at midnightsparrows.com.
0: 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Good to have you on the show again.
1: Great to be back. Thanks for having me.
0: Yeah, keep us updated. Any new developments, I'll blast them for us.
1: Right on.
0: All right. We're going to play a track from that new album. Here is Let's Do Something.

0: That was music from Midnight Sparrows, and that was Let's Do Something off their new album, Arrows, Arrows, Arrows. In case you're just tuning in, Blair was just here and stopped by in our spotlight.
1: Welcome to Indigenous in Music.
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Oh yeah, that's the music from The Tribes, Long Black Cadillac. Music now from Kaylee Jade. This is The Great Unknown.

Kaylee Jade, The Great Unknown. The title track off her new album. 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Here's music now from Stolen Identity. This is One Day.

0: I'm Larry Kay, and we are Indigenous in Music. 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
3: Time to take our ride way up north to Quebec, to the Cree Nation of the Mississippi. Here's Sibby. Wish we were older.

Yeah, Elastic Bond from Miami. We got some good music. I'm down here in Bradenton, Florida. Come on down for a visit. It's real warm down here. We got about 98 degrees in the shade. All right, Susan Egluekirk, here's Be Set Free.

presents the band Blackbird and Quilt Man, the Blackbird Band. Talk about the Indian. Hey, you're invited. I'm inviting you over to our homepage, Indigenous and Music and Arts Circle. We have a lot going on over there. We got the Two Buffalo Virtual Gallery, Say Magazine Library, and our new Indigenous and Music Directory. And don't forget Latino Shops. 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

Bobby Joe Starr. She stands for truth and justice. She'll be in our spotlight in a few weeks. All right, here we go. Laura McQuay. I'm Larry Kay. We are Indigenous in Music.

0: That's music from Leanne Goose from way up north. That's War Cry. I'm Larry K. We're going to take a short break, and we will be right back. 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
1: 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It's time for the home stretch. We're going to head up to Quebec, the Cree Nation of Nemaska. This is the North Stars.

That's music from Sela. All right, the Bloodshots, getting around. I'm Larry Kay. We are indigenous in music. Easy to remember.

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That was music from Kinky from Mexico. All right. Graham Jones. This is The Flood. I'm Larry Kay, and we are Indigenous in Music.

0: says music all the way down south from Argentina. That's 1915. I'm Larry Kay. Hope you enjoyed today's show. 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
0: It's time to close the show with music from our guest, the Midnight Sparrows. Here's one of my favorites. This is Promise You.

Well, there you go. Another 2 hours of Indigenous music with me, Larry K, from the Omaha Nation and the Ho-Chunk Nation. And let's not forget about the Ponca Nation. The good news is I will be back again next week. Thank you for tuning in to Indigenous Music and supporting us and the musicians. Indigenous Music has been produced by me, Larry K. Our engineer is Paul Salvatore. Our theme music is composed by Lenny Long. Today's show has been recorded at the Say Magazine Studios in Bradenton, Florida. 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Have yourself a good evening and a good night, and keep shining like the stars you are. Until next time, from all of us here at Indigenous Music, adios.

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It's time once again for the Tragical History Tour. I'm Lisa B, here with you for the next hour. Today's show will focus on the Beatles' love of reading. They read books, they read comics, they read newspapers and magazines. There are several photos of them reading in between shows and on the movie sets. So we're going to play anything that has any type of reference to reading or literature or publications. We're going to begin with the most obvious literary reference, paperback writing.

0: witness our fine step right through to Edmund Allen Plus. Keep your eyes upon that British guard.
1: Sit you down, Father. Rescue.

A Day in the Life, a song that refers to reading the news, having read the book, and has actual passages from How I Won the War, the novel, even though John had just done the movie. We heard Tomorrow Never Knows, which has excerpts from Timothy Leary's The Psychedelic Experience. We heard I Am the Walrus, which, of course, is a reference to Lewis Carroll's poem, The Walrus and the Carpenter. It also has some passages from King Lear in it. And we began with Paperback Writer. You're listening to the Tragical History Tour. I'm Lisa B. If you like my show, please follow me on Facebook at The Tragical History Tour and on Instagram at THT with Lisa B. For this next song, George took a book, opened a page at random, found a passage he liked, and came up with one of his most beautiful songs, While My Guitar Gently Weeps.

Golden Slumbers from the album Abbey Road, a song inspired by the poetry of Thomas Dekker. We heard Polythene Pam, which includes A Girl Who Makes the News of the World, The Inner Light, which was taken from the writings of Tai Te Ching, and we began with While My Guitar Gently Weeps, which was inspired by the phrase gently weeps that George saw in a book. You're listening to the Tragical History Tour. I'm Lisa B. We are spotlighting the Beatles and literary references, books, periodicals, and now comics. The continuing story of Bungalow Bill sounds like it's telling a children's story, and it refers to a DC superhero, Captain Marvel. Here it is. Hey.

Ringo covering John Lennon's song Grow Old With Me. That's from his album What's My Name. It is one of the last songs that John wrote. He wrote it when he was vacationing in Bermuda. It ultimately appeared on the posthumous album Milk and Honey. And it was inspired by a Robert Browning poem. We heard Writings on the Wall from George's album Somewhere in England. The title is taken from the Book of Daniel. We heard John's song Give Peace a Chance. And there is a line there about Popeye, who is, of course, a comic book character. We went really into the comics with Magneto and Titanium Man by Wings from their album Venus and Mars. It refers to the Marvel characters Magneto, Titanium Man, and Crimson Dynamo.

and Tartaglioni. Titanium Man is by George Tuska and Mike Esposito. And Crimson Dynamo is by Sal Buscema and Joe Staten. And we began the set with the continuing story of Bungalow Bill. You're listening to the Tragical History Tour. I'm Lisa B., and we are focusing on reading and any references to any type of publication. John Lennon, after reading Robert Masters and Gene Houston's book, Mind Games, The Guide to Inner Space, published in 1972, was inspired to write a song with that title. From the album of the same name, here is John.

0: Wings singing the old nursery rhyme, Mary Had a Little Lamb. And George borrowed from a Longfellow poem for The Wreck of the Hesperus. Then we heard Paul sing about the spirits of ancient Egypt, and John sang Mind Games. You've been listening to the Tragical History Tour. I'm Lisa B. If you like my show, please follow me on Facebook at the Tragical History Tour and on Instagram at THT with Lisa B. I will be back next week. Until then, stay gear and stay fab.
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hyped up, so I could see some athletes out there listening to some Precioso with Drink and Shout, which is what you heard. It is Modern Hype, your one-stop shop for the freshest bops, and we're taking it from the top. I'm going to be here for the next hour with a full hour of vibes, and it's going to be amazing. And we got Bill Smith coming up in a few minutes with the new music pick of the week, which is going to be vibular in the meantime. Going back just about a year or two for this one right here from Anton McLaughlin. It's Leaving on Modern Hype. You know what's up.

My name is Bill Smith, and you're tuning in to my new music pick of the week. Each week, I bring you a highly recommended new song for you to check out. Perspective is everything in a well-written pop song, and New Zealand-born, LA-based alternative rock singer-songwriter Will Swinton and his collaborators tackle a unique one in Better Off. Like with previous single Find a Way, Will teased his Instagram followers with an excerpt of Better Off last year, and I'm so glad that the powers that be at his label saw fit to release both songs. They're certainly two of my recent favorites, with Better Off capturing the perspective of a guy whose lover is torn between him and another guy. While he wants to be supportive of her, he reconciles to himself that he should lose her in the end. It's an achingly beautiful character study, with Will's particularly gravelly and affecting vocal that says, "Well, what would you do?" Here's Will Swinton with Better Off.

Will Swinton with Better Off, which is my new music pick of the week. He's already had two top five entries on the Bill CS Top 30, with Find a Way reaching number 3 and 2024's Harmless peaking at number 2, and Better Off has just debuted. I'm looking forward to hearing where these releases are heading for Will Swinton, who to me is one of the best new talents on the bubble right now. Let's hope a tour of some sort is in the works, because Will's music demands to be heard in concert. I'm Bill Smith, and you can follow me on Threads, Instagram, and Blue Sky at The Bill CS. And you can read all about the songs I feature at www.billcsmusic.blog. My blog also includes my online chart of favorites, The Bill CS Top 30, which is full of more great music recommendations and past picks of the week. Remember to tune in every week to this station for my new music pick of the week, where I'll continue to bring you the fresh and exciting releases from around.

on Modern Hype. New hits and fresh vibes. Thank you, Bill Smith, for the new music pick of the week. Oh my gosh, Bill and Will are in the same space again. Love it when that happens. Will Swinton was featured back there. He's got that gruff voice, kind of making a comeback there. The rock voice in pop tunes. It's always awesome. Up next is right from Olivia Dean. It's So Easy. You Know What's Up.

house that is Acrey's Believe on Modern Hype. New hits and fresh vibes. We are just chilling here, enjoying some brand new tunes and recent favorites and new genres that you didn't know how much you needed to hear, including that one right there from EDM artist Acrey's. And if you're new to country, this is definitely a good way to transition you into it here. It's Bailey Zimmerman. Genre bending as it is already, and you get quite a bit of rock vibes coming into this one. It's Where It Ends. But this could be the beginning of your country fandom. It's Modern Hype. You know what's up.

A dart at the blob on the map known as indie pop that is built by Titan and Clear Love on Modern Hype. City to City with me and my committee. Global domination on your favorite station, and that's why we love syndication. It's DJ Hunter vibing with you. Get this one right here. Unfortunately, it is no longer fall time. Yes, autumn is behind us quite a bit. Where I am here in the northeastern United States, it is almost springtime in just a few short weeks. In the meantime, Cody Johnson's here to tell us about the fall on Modern Hype. You know what's up.

Classic, all fired up on Modern Hype, new hits and fresh vibes. It's DJ Hunter. We mix genres around here. I feel like if I didn't mix genres, people would think I was kidnapped by some corporate entity that was like, bro, you stick to a format. Yeah, this one right from MA, Ginger T on Modern Hype. You know what's up.

and I'm thankful it exists. And B, the artist is Free Arlo, which has got to be what Alice said when she went to the jail and bailed her besties out before taking them back to their church house for a Thanksgiving dinner that couldn't be beat. Besties ended up in there just because they wanted to pick up the garbage. The injustice is real, I'm telling you. Thanks, Larry from the Jonas Brothers. You know what's up.

available from the new EP Take It on the Chin, where jazz, pop, and soulful swing was made. My buddy Darren works very hard on the project of Tina Christian, curating an artist using AI tools from the 2030s, so we get to kind of dip into the future whenever we hear some Tina, so it's really cool. I hope the future is that exciting, and it definitely seems to be in terms of tech that I'm hearing about overseas, so there's a lot of really cool inventions that are going to make their way over here bit by bit, and that is quite vibular. Just got a few more minutes left to go in this week's broadcast, but we're going to fill it with bops, including this one I hear from Howen and Robbie Rosen, Sanctuary. You know what's

on Modern Hype. I'll be back next week with a new set of fresh vibes and up-and-coming hits. It's going to be exciting. I'm already looking forward to it, and we haven't even finished this week's sign-off yet, so that's saying something. Modern Hype is a production of Project 276 in collaboration with Fox Bend Media and the Bill CS Music Blog. Thanks to Bill Smith for the new music pick of the week. Yes, we heard from Will and Bill back there. It was very exciting. And also thanks to producer Randy for keeping us on the air. He's got the magic equipment that makes us sound good. Thank you for keeping us on the air, bro. And we'll be back next week. In the meantime, enjoy the very beginning of March. Cannot believe we've hit that point already. And peace.

One of seven songs from Sean Divine's, perhaps not so coincidentally, seventh studio album. In fact, released August 7th, that track is The Bluebird of Love from Paradise Valley Sessions today on the Mainstream. It's good to be back in the saddle again after taking the first family vacation in over 5 years. I missed you, and I know you missed me. Or could you even tell I was gone? That's right. It's good to get caught back up. As always, I'm broadcasting from the Seneca Nation's Allegheny Territory, and for this next hour, we're going to be trotting the globe, seeking out the best new music, as I have a few new songs to introduce into the rotation. And, of course, I missed the amazing Dolly Parton's passing. She unfortunately stepped off the earth while I was on vacation, but I do have a double shot of some of her iconic tunes coming up as well. In addition to the likes of Art Napoleon, Tom Waits, Sober Junkie, and our first new addition comes to us from Ruby Waters. This is her 2026 single, Get a Grip, released August 26th. Turn it up and sing along. Let me know what you think about it. I'll be back with details as to how to stay in touch in just a few on the Mainstream.

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Oh.

0: From Sober Junkies, Live at the Palms album, that's the melodic Overdrive live remix of Time, a great track to wind on that block on the mainstream. We also heard Ahu's I and I from the Stellar album. And once again, it was Ruby Waters' Get a Grip that we introduced into the rotation. If you're just now joining, I'm Brett Mabee, and it's so good to have you here today. As always, I welcome you to stick around for the entire time, but I understand that you might be on your way to work or just getting home from work and need a nice nap. Well, let me lull you to sleep, if nothing else. But as always, stick around. If you can't, there are digital ways to take all of these great songs with you wherever you go, including by heading on over to mainstreamradio.net. Before the remainder of our time is up, a song that came by way of submission, which you should know by now, I'm always open to. As a matter of fact, I recently got a new submission in from a listener in Minnesota. It was great to touch base with Kat and hear her story and, oh, perhaps the little way that I was able to inspire to get back into songwriting. I received a touching email from Kat not too long ago, and be on the lookout for some new tunes from her and some friends in and around Cass Lake, Minnesota. So let me get that shout out to the great friends down there, dialed in the KOJB 90.1 FM, once again in and around Cass Lake, Minnesota. There are a lot of reasons I love my job, and that right there is the cherry on the cake. Or the frosting, or you know what I'm saying. Anyway, it's great to have you here. And Kat, thank you so much for your submissions. Be on the lookout for some great highlights from her, Aaron, and plenty more great artists from across Turtle Island. So before I digress too much, in this block is a track from Tunde Adebempe, but not before this recent edition from Future Utopia. That's the genre-blurring musical project of the Grammy-winning producer and songwriter Frazier T. Smith. So without further ado, turn it up and listen to some answers about questions about humanity, society, and identity through music with Time Bending, featuring Tim Gent and Ritual Breaks on the mainstream.
1: Am I paying a high price for a life I'm willing to die for? I look around and ask, why, Lord? Do they want to turn our babies into cyborgs? Why, Lord? Why are they selling bad dreams? Internet schemes, attention span, manipulation, secondhand screens. A product of Mother Earth is apparent. Father Time isn't linear. I question, are we moving in reverse? The doomsday that's coming, they courted us. We caught in a

electric currents in the airways. I see a people descending from heaven's staircase. Yeah, but that's what comes with all this free will. Yeah. So maybe it's really fair play. Yeah.

0: what's up? This is Artun.
1: And She Rose.
0: And we are
1: the You and I.
0: And you're listening to
1: The Mainstream with Brett Mabee.
2: You've got those 360-degree see-around eyes. You've got wings so fast they buzz when you fly. A maggot is what you are in your early cocoon. They probably find flies all the way on the moon. Even weeds don't ever want to die. Is it any different for a fly? You have no house. Well, you have mine. You have no real friends. Stay away from the wine. Housefly, go to sleep, say goodbye. No one will weep when you die. On horses, on houses, in May, any spill is a pond where you play. Buzzing and hovering tabletops. When you land, it abruptly stops. Get a job. Turn off the siren. Go into town. See if anyone's hiring. You have such a short life. Who is that there, your wife? I guess she's Shelley. You must be Byron. You're schmutz, but you still clean your hands. You and your toots by the frying pan. This must be you and your aunt, your nephew and your daughter. Stand still. Don't move. I'll go get my swatter. You're a buzzing fly in F sharp. You sound better with a lute and a harp. You land on us and you land at us. You'll never have status. You aimed for my eye, you piece of crap fly. You have your cuff, you sit on the cake, cleaning your hands and your face. You're handsome and thin, you try to blend in. You bastard, sitting around all over the place. You'll be here even after the bomb. Why don't you go out and eat catfish with your mom? A king just wiped one of your folks from his face. Well, I guess you all just own the place. Housefly, housefly. You're sitting by the foam in the back on a keg with your see-through wings and your strange little legs. No one's had a life stranger than you. You know famine. You know war. You know danger. You were brushed from the slacks on the president's thigh. You lived for a day on a dead fish's eye. Mobile to Yokohama, people. I know you probably know the Dalai Lama. On your baby when you change her. I know you probably had family in the manger. Roaches, rats, gnats, fleas, flies. No one's gonna weep when you die. Twitch and stutter, scrub and laugh, and do that dance that your weird mother choreographed. Like two lazy violins braided together in a low, spastic siren to warn us of nothing. And you're named only after your ability to do so. Hum around the room in a lopsided circle like someone's blowing leaves in another town. Scribble, scribble in a low bored buzz. Housefly, housefly. Go to sleep, say goodbye. No one will weep when you die. Housefly, housefly. Go to sleep and say goodbye. No one will weep when you

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3: 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In the remainder of our time, tracks from Shannon Lay. And as I was mentioning in the opener, I do have a double shot of Dolly Parton coming up right now. At least two Dolly Parton tracks. One is a reimagining that I think you'll groove on. Since I was on vacation when she passed, well, let me now say how incredibly sad it is, but thank Dolly for all of her contributions to the music world over the last 5 or 6 decades. So without further ado, this track is the title song of her one and only rock album, Turn It Up with Rockstar. I'll be back with you one last time. In the meantime, enjoy your listening on the mainstream. Also, the known DJs.
4: Why in the world would anybody want to be in rock and roll?
5: Oh, honey, she says it's her dream. It's her passion.
4: That's passion? Give me a break.
6: Well, I'm going to be in rock and roll whether you two like it or not.

Shannon Lays, I Need More Water from the Past the Veil album, today on the mainstream. Before that was Parlor Greens and a groovy take on the Dolly Parton classic Jolene, as we remember the iconic singer-songwriter who passed away in August. And speaking of Dolly Parton, we also heard her rock star title track of her 2023 album. It's incredibly hard to believe that it's already that old as well. That does just about do it for me. Before I sign out of the studio officially, let me thank you again and again for spending some of your hard-earned time with me. I know we're all spread too thin these days, and you have a lot of options out there for your musical experiences, and the fact that you trust me to bring some of the great new music that's out across the globe means the world, and I cannot truly express that enough. So you're welcome to join me. I broadcast 7 days a week, 3 hours a day. There's a good chance that you'll be joining me sooner than later, so as always, check those local listings. You're also welcome to head on over to NV1 to get caught up with all the great things happening with my friends and colleagues at the network. And I do have one final set before the hour's officially through. Some GR Grit featuring Tessa Ballas. Also Balthus, but not before this submission from Carlos Calilos Miquio Estrada. An artist who sent this in, and I do believe dials into the mainstream on KIDE 91.3 FM in and around Hoopa, California. I appreciate you sending this song in, Carlos, and we got to get caught up soon as well. I apologize about the delay, and I appreciate your understanding. Right now, for your consideration and approval, friends, it's So Alive that I leave you with from his 2026 Branches. Be good to yourself and each other, and as always, keep on keeping on with the main.

The amazing Kerry Moran has described his latest EP, Songs from Mangia, as a creatively and culturally transformative project blending blues ideas with broader social commentary. Recorded in the British West Indies in February 2026, that was one of the sneak peeks that we had of the release with Live a Little, a great track to get us into this hour on the mainstream. Also a recent addition, if I'm not mistaken. I'm Brett Mabee, and I'm thankful you're all well. Whether you're tuned in from your home or your office or wherever across the globe you might be listening from, it's good to have you here. There's never a bad time or place to enjoy some of the best new music being put out these days. And as always, you're welcome to come along for this ride for the remainder of this hour and beyond. I broadcast every day of the week for 3 hours, so you're always welcome to stick around for some engaging listening. And I love hearing your experiences as well, so stick around for more details on that. As I look at the playlist ahead, some Geiger von Müller with some abstract blues, let's call it. I don't want to give too much away right now. Also, the incredible Robert Mirabal and his take on a Redbone classic. We'll be introducing a new one in from my great Abenaki friend, Mimio Bonswin. In the first block is White Denim as we dance through the hour. More immediately is Twin Shadow, and this new one to get into the rotation, from Medium Build. Released August 12th, this is one of Nicholas Carpenter's most emotionally raw releases this year. Turn it up with the In My Gut single, and let me know what you think about it. 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

White Denim featuring Tamika Jones and Jesse Paio with the dance track Look Good, a groovy way to end that block. Before that was Twin Shadows' Headless Hero, and for the first time in the rotation, it was Medium Builds' In My Gut that we got into the library. I'm Brett Mabee. You're welcome to get caught back up at mainstreamradio.net, or don't forget, you can also now find all of the great offerings of Native Voice One on PRX. So, really exciting things happening. Stay tuned for some more digital news before too long. I'm excited to see some of the great developments and to be a part of this monumental change in the broadcasting world. 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Violet Knight is coming up before this block is through. Later on, Ripe, and we'll also be hearing from Brad Meldow, one from Dark Water Rising in this block, but not before Trey Burt, who just recently wrapped up a string of late summer shows across the West Coast. And right now, you're welcome to turn it up with Traffic Fiction on the mainstream. Sing along and have some fun today.

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3: 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As always, it's good to have you here, friends, and if you're looking for eclectic, great new music, well, then look no further. 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And I should point out more frequently that there is a chat feature on the website, so use the Purple Box chat found on the bottom right of the homepage to send me a quick message. Be sure to include your email address so I can reply as well. I should point that out. But if you just want to say hey, well, then just say hey. And just know that I always love that you're welcome to join me for some fun listening. Before our time together is through, the amazing Diné pianist Connor Chi. I recently saw that he's gearing up for some exciting shows in Canada, and he'll even be collaborating with some classical indigenous musicians up that way as well. So stick around for more details on that. We'll be hearing a live one from Ripe before this block is through, and right now, it's the Jacksonville-born Brad Meldow. He, throughout the 1990s, emerged into the Joshua Redman Quartet before forming his own long-running trio. He continues to be one of the innovators in the neoclassical scene, or the jazz scene, as it were. He records primarily with Nonesuch Records, and in fact, this is one of the great releases. Found on his Ride Into the Sun album, Turn It Up with Color Bars, a track featuring Chris Stile on the mainstream.

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1: Hey guys, this is Shawnee Kish from Edmonton, Alberta, from the Grand River Six Nations. I am Mohawk, and you are listening to Native Voice One.

Robert Mirabal's take on Redbone's iconic Come and Get Your Love today on the mainstream. We also heard Ripe's live version of Carrie Lee found on the Brooklyn Paramount release. And it was Brad Meldow and Chris Stiles' Color Bars from Ride Into the Sun that got us into the set. Thank you for joining me today. 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You can find the archive there 24/7, but you're always welcome to check your local listings as well. You know me, and you probably know by now that I have an immense love for the magic of old-school AM/FM radio, and while I also agree with the sentiment that, oftentimes anyway, radio has become a little bit stale, I would like to remind you that it is the free friend that's always been there, despite whatever shiny new suit may come along and try and entice you away. It's a long-standing tradition all across the globe, and you got to admit that when radio is good, it's good, man. So be sure to check things out on your favorite local airwaves. I broadcast 7 days a week, 3 hours a day. Before the hour is through, Connor Chi and one from his sand paintings for piano. Right now, though, this is a great track from Mimi Obonswin's newest album, Evoke. This is a song for the overthinker, so it kind of makes me think that she wrote it for me, although I don't want to overthink that. It's a reminder to get into your body and out of your mind. Stop dimming your own light and trust the truth that lives in your veins. Mimi said that she wrote it during a period of self-doubt and comparison, but wants it to feel like a warm breeze through the trees. If there's one thing I can count on with this talented Abenaki singer-songwriter, she always makes me feel grounded. And I hope you enjoy the grounding of Worthy today on the mainstream.

Johnny and I used our instruments to cry. 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
3: All right, as we have a quick break in the music, allow me this opportunity to welcome the new friends of the show who are perhaps dialing in for the very first time today. 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Before the hour is through, we'll hear These Sacred Souls and the Revivalists, a couple of bands that throw it back in a fun and authentic kind of way. Later on, we'll head up to Labrador with the Silver Wolf Band. I also still got to get some Jordan Rakai on. But as we get back into this block, this one comes from an Indigenous singer-songwriter raised in Kleptu, a small Kitisu community in the Great Bear Rainforest of British Columbia. She put out her debut album, Hallelu, back in 2022. That release was named Stingray's Top Indigenous Album of 2023. That put her on the national radar. She continues to do well on sites like Indigenous Music Countdown. So without further ado, here's her signature blend of pop, soul, and R&B. It's Haley Wallace teaming up with Kiva Ma with Deadly on the Mainstream.

The Revivalists from their Men Amongst Mountains, specifically this one from the 10th Anniversary Deluxe Edition. That was Piece of Me, Cigar Box, helping me to wind down my time with you. And also keeping it with the old school vibes, it was These Sacred Souls with We Don't Have to Be Alone. Before that, and on a slightly different groove, that was The Hallucination and Northern Cree's Atomic Drop from the Path of the Heel EP. And kicking off the set was Haley Wallace and Kiva Maz, Deadly, a great recent addition into the rotation. You know, I'm always heartbroken when we have to part ways, right? You go your way, I go mine, but the great thing that we have in common is a shared love for incredible music. So on that note, you're always welcome to join me again, and hopefully sooner than later, I do broadcast every day of the week for 3 hours out of the day. So check your local listings for the next time you can dial in with me on the AM/FM. And show some love to your local station as well. If you do like the digital experience and the convenience of such, you're welcome to check that out to stay up to date with not only this, but all your community announcements, community news, and the personalities you've come to know and love. So again, I look forward to you joining me sooner than later. Tell your friends and family that we like to have a lot of fun reimagining just one of the possible ways the mainstream music scene can be reimagined. We're flipping that on its head. We're reclaiming it from being a bad word. So before the hour is up, we'll also be hearing from Bastille, Possessed by Paul James with a nice stompy blues, and more immediately is the Labrador-based Silver Wolf Band, but not before Kansas Tornado, a 2026 single from Balin. It is a sneak peek of their newest album, Swim, so be on the lookout for that September 25th album. Without further ado, for your consideration and approval, let me know what you think about this track. 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

Endless opportunities are waiting for you with part-time service in the Alaska Army National Guard. You have the chance to be a guardian of this amazing state and help protect what makes it so special. The Alaska Army National Guard responds quickly to emergencies and helps citizens in need. With so much amazing territory to watch over, first responders depend on the Alaska Army National Guard helicopters and air crews for critical search and rescue missions, fighting wildfires, as well as transport to hard-to-reach areas. Soldiers also help local communities recover from the damage caused by storms and floods. Your service will also provide education benefits. 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And you can go to school full-time while serving part-time. 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

like the scene in Halloween. You think it's all over, and you're gazing into space. But you've got to make sure you hear something, you start to turn, and you're standing there frozen, staring him face to face. And he looks at you and says, "Tag, you're it, sweetie."

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1: Hi, this is Nick Forster. We're going to share one of our favorite E-Town shows from the archives, and it starts right now.

0: From E-Town Hall in the foothills of the Rocky Mountains, it's E-Town with this week's guests. From New Orleans, hooray for the riffraff. From the University of Colorado, the Green Grad Buffs. And originally from West Africa and now living in Nashville, Peter One. I'm Helen Forster. Right now, join me in welcoming our host, Nick Forster.
1: Thank you, Ellen. Thanks, everybody. Welcome to E-Town, and by that I mean welcome to all of you, but I really mean welcome to all the people who are listening out there on the radio and watching. Thanks for joining us this week. We've got all kinds of good stuff. We've got great stories of long and interesting journeys this week, sort of tales of these different journeys and their different stages of their evolution. One is just starting out with some college grad students who have come up with ingenious ways of repurposing old power plants such that they produce less carbon and build community. We've got the story of Peter One, who was born and raised in Côte d'Ivoire. As a young man, he was exposed to all kinds of American music, and he found a singing partner, formed a duo that became incredibly successful, got to play all kinds of amazing big venues and stadiums and stuff. But it wasn't enough to sustain a career. He moved to the States, moved to New York City, to Harlem, left, became a nurse, moved to Nashville. And then many years later, somebody found a tape of his and resurrected his career. And he's here. So that's cool. That's a journey. And up first, somebody who grew up in the Bronx, left home at 17, began a wandering life that included riding freight trains and living on the streets and moving to New Orleans and joining a band of buskers and street musicians called the Dead Man Street Orchestra. And then they began releasing their own songs on record, and the world became aware of Alinda Segarra, someone who was a great singer and songwriter, who was also a keen observer of what's really going on out there, including struggles and oppression and injustice and drug addiction and also love and dancing and friendship and nature. It's another beautiful journey, and they are here for their first visit. So help me please welcome to the stage here at E-Town, hooray for the riffraff.
2: Hey, everybody. Thanks for having us.

Thank you. This is a song called Hawk Moon.

0: Thank you.
1: Hooray for the riffraff, Linda Segarra. Welcome so much. So glad to have you.
0: Thanks for having me.
1: First, just background, grew up in the Bronx, left home at 17.
0: Yeah.
1: Did you have a destination in mind when you left?
0: I actually was really excited to go to San Francisco. I had read a lot of beatnik poetry, and that was like my main goal. So I took a Greyhound out there, which is a wild ride.
1: Yeah.
0: Yeah.
1: Not to mention really long.
0: So long. Yeah. And people like romances started and then like romances ended and people got arrested. And it was just like a whole, I feel like that could be a whole book is just that.
1: One trip across.
0: Yeah.
1: And then San Francisco wasn't it. You were restless. You were a restless yeah. person. Needed to be on the move.
0: Yeah. And you know, growing up in New York City, I felt like, you know, I've lived in this place that everybody comes to. And I was so interested in going to the smallest towns, you know, I was so excited to like go to the Midwest to go to like Cheyenne, Wyoming. You know, also, of course, I was obsessed with Woody Guthrie.
1: I mean, I just have to ask, how does a teenager from the Bronx with Puerto Rican ancestry yeah. become obsessed with Woody Guthrie? I just don't understand that connection.
0: It's really, it's like, yeah. honestly, just like the folk revival yeah. In New York, you know, like I was walking around these historic places and I knew about Bob Dylan. And then, of course, Bob Dylan leads you to Woody. Then I read his book and it actually felt very punk to me because right. I was in the punk scene and it just kind of matched the lifestyle that everybody was trying to live, yeah. you know.
1: Did that... lead you to the whole riding freight trains thing? Was that real? Did you actually do that?
0: Yes, for about 2 years.
1: How does it even work? How do you even do that?
0: You can be careful, and you should be, because it is pretty dangerous. But, you know, when you're 17, I was just like, what's going to happen? I'm going to get hurt. And it's like, well, yeah, you could.
1: And was it romantic at first, and then it became a sort of a lifestyle, and you found other people who were doing it? And
0: yeah, there were a lot of other people, and that's actually how I started playing music, because at the time, I was like a high school dropout, and I loved writing poetry, but I didn't really know how to play any instruments. And when I met people in New Orleans, and we started riding trains together, and we formed a band, we all had an equal obsession, which was learning folk music.
1: Yeah. And busking, I should say that busking is a superpower.
0: Yeah.
1: And busking in New Orleans is accepted, and it's a part of a, you're
0: oh,
1: part
0: for
1: of a
0: sure.
1: community. If you're playing on the streets in New Orleans, there's hierarchy, there's protocol, there's territory,
0: yeah.
1: there's
0: yeah.
1: turf wars, but there's community that
0: for
1: you're,
0: sure.
1: you're part of.
0: Yeah, and it teaches you a lot, and I really loved how it was free. I just loved playing music for people of all different class backgrounds, all different walks of life. And the best part of the job was like on a sunny day, you make more money. You know, I was like, this rules.
1: I'm just going to mention, in case you just tuned in, you're listening to E-Town. I'm here with Hooray for the Riffraff, Linda Segarra. The characters that are in your stories, in your songs, sort of come from that territory, I imagine.
0: Yeah.
1: And there's obviously a lot of tough times and alcohol and drug abuse and death and loss
0: yeah.
1: and trauma and romance. But they're vibrant characters. And in your lyrics, there's a lot of stuff now that's sort of welcoming people to take better care of themselves and
0: yeah.
1: look out and like test their drugs. And
0: yeah.
1: you're acting almost like an older sibling.
0: You know, the world stopped during those early days of lockdown. And I had this moment to really reflect on my life and think about how I never thought I'd make it to this age and how now I feel kind of this duty to talk to the younger versions of me, you know, who are coming up. And also being a bridge, like not quite being an elder, but being in between generations. So, yeah. And I also, I never heard a song that talks about fentanyl and how Narcan is a medicine that is life-saving and that we should all be able to have it, you know? So I just thought it was time to put that in a song.
1: Yeah. I know on your newest record, you've got S.G. Goodman, you've got Conor Oberst, you have
0: yeah.
1: other people playing on your records. Any sort of heroes on your in your sights now?
0: I mean, I was able to trade songs with Lucinda Williams at one point, and she's obviously a hero of mine, so I'd love to make some music with Lucinda again.
1: All right.
0: Yeah.
1: We'll keep that in mind.
0: Yeah, totally. Yeah. Lucinda, if you're listening, call me.
1: Well, we've got a lot more music to get to, so let's do that. Welcome back, if you would, to the E-Town stage. Hooray for the riffraff.

0: Thank you.
1: That's a rave for the Riff Raff. Linda Segarra and Johnny Wilson. Latest record is called The Past Is Still Alive, out on Nonesuch Records. They are going to be back later to play a bunch more music. Hooray for the Riff Raff.
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0: Nick Forster. You are listening to E-Town. Grateful the Riff Raff's going to be back and play some more music later on. And coming up, of course, we have Peter One, the West African singer, whose story is almost too wild to be true. Before we bring Peter out, you all know that for a long, long time, we have been, for decades, sharing information about the natural world, the environment, the climate, and most of the news is not that great. We learn more and continue to burn more fossil fuels. So things are not changing fast enough. And it's a drag. So we started featuring stories of things that were actually working pretty well. Folks who stepped up and made a difference, were doing positive things. This week we have one of those. So there was a national competition with a cash prize to come up with an innovative way to transform an old power plant into something cool, something that still generated power but no carbon. And 46 teams of graduate students from around the country entered this competition, and the winners were from right here in Boulder at CU. Yeah, a little civic pride. They call themselves the Green Grad Buffs, and two of their team members are coming out right now to tell us more. Here come Emily Cummins and Tom Hill. Come on out, you guys. First of all, welcome to E-Town, and congratulations on winning your big prize. The power plant in question is down in Denver. Is it the Zuni power plant? Is that what it's called?
1: That's correct.
2: It is, yeah.
0: And tell us about that plant. What's the story with that thing?
1: It's an old coal-fired power plant. It was right downtown in Denver. When it was in operation, it employed the community surrounding the plant. And then it was decommissioned about 15 years ago. And it's just been sitting there, not generating power, and just generally the community has been trying to figure out what to do with that space.
0: And so you got this competition, and what were the criteria for winning? You had to, like, figure out what to do with this giant old coal-fired power plant that's filled with toxic dust and other things, and the ground is probably terrible, and the water probably sucks. This is your challenge, right? So what'd you do?
2: Yeah, well, the prompt for the competition was an energy development project that had community benefits built in.
0: Okay.
2: And I think the genesis of that is companies like AES, who sponsored the competition, are seeing a lot of pushback to renewable development. And there's new incentives coming down the pipe because of legislation that's recently been passed, the IRA, Inflation Reduction Act, that really makes building in community benefits to these types of projects lucrative now.
0: Oh, that's cool. So, and what you said, they got pushback for building green energy plants. What does that mean? Big solar arrays were not popular, or what was the deal?
1: Yeah, there's just a lot of areas around the country where people just don't know what they don't know. And so things that they're not used to are confusing and not necessarily welcome by the community. And so that's kind of why we picked this plant, because it's already there and it's already embedded in the community, and so much of the history of this area has to do with this coal history. And part of, for us, the transition is to uphold the history and the legacy that our energy communities have produced for us as a country and make sure that we're moving in the right direction. And so that sort of inspired us to try and take this already existing piece of history and turn it into something that can really help in the future.
0: Yeah, and as I understand it, there's some part of the renewable energy component involves heating up sand with sun power.
2: Yes, yes. So I was up late at night, and as one does, I was researching long-duration energy storage because I couldn't fall asleep.
0: And as one might,
2: I found this really interesting case study from Finland, a company called Polar Night. And they're basically building concrete silos and filling it with sand and an electric resistance heating coil, and then using renewable energy that otherwise would have been curtailed or not used on the grid, like, let's say, wind power at night, to heat that sand up and then provide heat for the community. It's really cool.
0: That's wild.
2: Yeah.
0: That's wild. And I know that the project, the Zuni Power Plant Transformation, is theoretical. It's not necessarily going to happen, right?
2: That's right. We kind of got to dream in the sandbox of this competition, but we do think that some of the solutions we developed are replicable.
0: Let me also ask you about one really important thing, which is, as I understand it, and I could be wrong, you started this process of discovery and sort of reforming what this place could be by engaging with the community and asking questions. Is that right?
1: The way we started the project was just reading all of the accounts of what community members have said about that spot.
0: I think in general, when there's projects like this, repurposing old power plants or urban redevelopment or renewable energy plants going in sensitive areas, it just is so much better when you start on the ground level and talk to the folks there and work in concert with the communities as you transform these situations. So I applaud your efforts to do that. That's cool. Meanwhile, congratulations to you and your team. Thanks for joining us here on E-Town. And good to have you with us.
1: Thank you so much. Thank you.
0: Emily and Tom from Green Grad Buffs from CU, the winning members of the design competition. We are going to have more music from Hooray for the Riff Raff later on in the show. Right now, I'm going to tell you a little more about Peter One. He was born in West Africa in Côte d'Ivoire. He went to university in Abidjan, big city there. He listened to music by Simon and Garfunkel and Crosby, Stills and Nash and Don Williams and lots of R&B. And in his late 20s, he put out a record with his musical partner, Jess Sabi, called Our Garden Needs Its Flowers. And it turned out to be a big hit. It had songs in French, in English, and in his native Guru language, even though they were really famous. It wasn't enough really to sustain a career. So Peter moved to New York City, landed in Harlem, didn't go so well, went down to Delaware, and eventually went to medical school, became a nurse, eventually brought his wife and kids over from Côte d'Ivoire, and later got a job working as a nurse outside of Nashville. So that first part of the journey was a long journey. And around this time, an independent label called Awesome Tapes from Africa, very independent, re-released his record, and that led to a new record deal and touring and a change of careers. He's now a part-time nurse and a full-time touring musician in his late 60s. He's been featured on NPR's Tiny Desk, PBS NewsHour. Rolling Stone called his new record one of the best of 2023. So the journey continues, and he's here. So please welcome to E-Town, Peter One.

0: Thank you. Thank you. Thank you.
1: Did you write that for your children?
2: For everybody.
1: For everybody.
2: Yeah.
1: Peter One, welcome to E-Town. So good to have you here. So good to hear you sing.
3: So cool. Thank you. Thank you for having me.
1: No, it's great. It's just, it's an amazing story, and I want to just start at the beginning if I could. So you were in college in Abidjan, and you started hearing music, American music, and were you already playing guitar and singing, or were you just enjoying the music? What was your life like at the time?
3: When I was in college, I was already playing guitar. I started playing guitar late in high school.
1: Yeah.
3: So when I got to college, I had enough money to buy my own guitar, a brand new one.
1: Nice.
3: And buy some music also.
1: There's a story I heard about you going into a music shop and looking around, and you say, well, what's that up there? And
3: yeah, that's true. I was one day passing by a music store. Usually I pass by, I'm not interested because they always play the same African music or that. But this day I say, okay, I have some money, let me go buy me some music. I went there to buy African music. Soon as I got there, I saw on the wall, on the highest shelf, Simon & Garfunkel, Central Park.
1: Yeah.
3: Next to it, Bob Dylan, Hurricane. Next to it, Crosby, Stills, Nash & Young. I said, wow. Next to it, Cat Stevens. I said, okay, let me have all these.
1: Yeah. Well, it's so cool because you found music that spoke to you, and you found artists whose songs you could relate to. You could actually learn the songs and play them, and then you found a musical partner. And you formed a duet that was known as the Simon and Garfunkel of Côte d'Ivoire.
3: You were
1: famous in that way.
3: Yes, that's true. Actually, when we started playing, we didn't even know that something was called folk music or country music. We just went by the sound, the guitar, acoustic guitar, and the vocal. That's what we're doing. We did a lot of radio shows, TV shows, until we released our first album. And people, by listening to what we've been doing, they are the one who labeled our music as country music.
1: Yeah. But what was cool is that it grew, and you became well-known to the point where not only, as I understand it, you were playing some shows in very big places.
3: Yes.
1: But also, I understand that the BBC used a song of yours for the live televised release of Nelson Mandela from prison.
3: That's true.
1: That was a song of yours that was the soundtrack for that moment, which is incredibly important in African history.
3: Yeah, that song is called African Gents. It's on the album Our Garden Needs Its Flower.
1: Yeah. So you had this great career, and you're playing big crowds, but it wasn't enough. And you wanted more, and you came to the United States, the land where all this music came from that spoke to you. You land in New York City, you land in Harlem, you find that the rough streets of New York are a little too rough for you, and you got the heck out of there.
3: Yeah.
1: Went to Delaware, right?
3: Yes. Yeah, actually, I came to improve my music and get more in the music business. But at the same time, the country back home wasn't stable. There was too much political killing or that, and I knew that something was going to happen.
1: Yeah.
3: That was in 1995. 2 years later, the trouble started. 3 years later, we had the first military coup.
1: Yeah.
3: And that's when everything started scrambling.
1: Yeah.
3: And that's what made me decide to stay.
1: Yeah. Well, you eventually got to bring your family here, and then you got a gig as a nurse moving to Nashville. And when you landed in Nashville, that must have felt pretty good for a guy who was labeled as playing country music back in Côte d'Ivoire. It's like, now I'm in the capital of country music.
3: Yeah, but the thing is, I never dreamed of living in Nashville. And the nursing job gave me the opportunity to come to Tennessee. When I got this opportunity, I said to myself, God has sent me here for a reason. So let's grab it.
1: I suspect that it wasn't long ago that you never thought you would be traveling to play music again.
3: No, I was always optimistic.
1: You were always optimistic.
3: Yeah, seriously, yeah. Yeah. I didn't know when it's going to happen, how it's going to happen, but I knew that something's going to happen.
1: Oh, that's cool.
3: Yeah, seriously.
1: That's cool.
0: Yeah.
1: Well, it's just such an unlikely and wonderful story. And I'm glad to be a part of it. So I'm glad you're here. We've got more music to play. Welcome back, if you would. Now from Nashville, Tennessee, Peter One. Okay.
3: This is a love song, Sherry Vickers.

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1: Thank you.
2: That's Peter One, Cote d'Ivoire, now living in Nashville, Tennessee. His record is called Come Back to Me out on Verve Records. Along with the E-Tones, Christian Teal, Eric Turin, Adam Bodine, Colin Forrester singing harmony. Peter One.
3: This portion of E-Town is made possible by the Scientific and Cultural Facilities District, or SCFD, one of the largest cultural funding mechanisms in the United States, supporting nearly 300 organizations in the greater Denver, Colorado area. 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

I'm Nick Forster. I'd like to say hello to our listeners who hear E-Town on stations like KDRT in Davis, California, on WEOS in Geneva, New York, and on KSRQ in Thief River Falls, Minnesota. As always, if you want more information about any of the guests this week, you want to see exactly what Peter One's outfit looks like, there's videos, there's photographs. Actually, we have a ton of videos on our YouTube channel. You can subscribe to that, which we would appreciate. And there's lots of information about how to get tickets to live shows and much more at etown.org. So we are continuing with our story of these three remarkable journeys, one just beginning with those grad students, one in the later stages, but who knows, maybe not, with Peter One. He's got all kinds of energy and ambition. And one, what seems to be right in the middle of a very productive, creative phase that looks like it's going to keep going for a long time. So please help me welcome back to the E-Town stage. Hooray for the riffraff.

We got the band up here joining us. This is our last one, and it's called Alibi.

Alinda Segarra, Donnie Wilson on the guitar and vocals. The record's called The Past Is Still Alive on None Such Records. Along with the E-Tones, we got time for one more song. We're going to get everybody out here for one more. I want to thank all our guests. Thanks so much to Peter One for coming from Nashville, sharing his journey and his story with us. Thanks to the Green Grad Buffs, the contest winners, grad student effort to try to make the world a better place. Emily Cummins and Tom Hill. Thanks to the E-Tones, Helen Forster. Thanks to Alinda and Johnny. Hooray for the riffraff. We're going to do one more song for you that's got an interesting tie to both New Orleans and West Africa. And I'm Nick Forster. Hope you can be with us next week right here, anytime.

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0: kind of country.
1: Oh,
0: she's a little bit old.
1: That hurts. But your money for nothing, mm-hmm. and your chicks for free.
0: Well, them groupie girls ain't what they're cracked up to be. Not all of them.
1: Well, I.

0: Well, I'd really like to find out for myself, don't you know, because, like I said, I've had a sheltered life down here on Music Row.
1: Well, maybe so.
0: Well, what do you think, Mark?
1: I don't know.

0: Mark Knopfler.
1: What about that one there?
0: Not all that bad.

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I'm Janine Herbst with these headlines. President Trump wants Senate Republicans to make daylight saving time permanent. The Sunshine Protection Act would end twice-a-year clock changes that leave many people irritated. Trump's targeting Republican Senator Tom Cotton, who opposes it. The Coast Guard is searching water south of Nantucket, Massachusetts, after finding debris from a Canadian airplane that disappeared early yesterday on a trip from Bermuda to Boston. The medical transport plane had six people on board. The cause of the crash is under investigation. And this week, the Trump administration plans to mail out $500 checks to nearly a million Americans who are enrolled in some private health insurance plans that they enrolled in through the Affordable Care Act. I'm Janine Herbst, NPR News.

0: That was 11-year-old violinist Laura Gin from New York, New York, performing Niccolo Paganini's La Clochette, Opus 7, arranged by Fritz Kreisler. Welcome to From the Top. I'm pianist Orly Shaham, and I'm so glad to be back with you today to host this wonderful show. We have five very special young musicians to introduce you to today, including an 11-year-old violinist who moved with her family from Sydney, Australia at 7 years old to attend the pre-college program at the Juilliard School, and a 6'5" high school senior from Englewood, New Jersey, whose viola is almost as tall as he is. Now let's meet 11-year-old Laura Gin, whose charming performance of Paganini's La Clochette, Opus 7, arranged by Fritz Kreisler, we just enjoyed. Welcome to From the Top, Laura.
1: Hi.
0: It's so much fun to play with you. You're so flexible and you seem to really enjoy the piece. You're in such great command of it. I had a great time playing with you.
1: Me too.
0: Are there any details in this piece that make you like ultra aware of being a violinist, that it was written and arranged by two violinists?
1: Maybe like the transitions from like the fast parts to the slow parts. I love those parts because I feel like I can express myself a lot. It is kind of hard technically, but you feel like really good after.
0: That violin part sounds fiendishly difficult. Do you ever use parts of this piece as just a technical part of practice?
1: Sometimes when I'm practicing my trills, I use this part.
0: That is fiendishly difficult, and it's so natural for you. What is it about that that's hard?
1: Because your arm has to, like, control the bow, and your fingers have to cooperate with your arm to, like, accent each note. So it's kind of hard to do that. It takes practice to do that.
0: That's the right hand you're talking about, the bow arm. Do you have to coordinate any special way with the left hand to make that happen?
1: Yeah, because if you don't coordinate, it's going to like sound like a mess. So you have to practice slowly, like both hands.
0: When you're actually performing that spot, are you thinking about every single one of those steps or are you sort of letting go of all of it?
1: I'm just letting go and like I just think in my head that you can do it. I have some notes that I can focus on, my anchor notes.
0: So like landmarks that you know you're going to get to. That's great. Can you tell us a little bit about where you were born and how you got to New York?
1: I was born in Sydney, Australia. I wanted to play the violin, and at first my mom was like, no, it's going to be too hard. But one of her friends was encouraging her to get me a violin, and so I should start playing. And so finally she bought me one when I was 6 or 7, and I just started playing, and it was really fun. And after 1 year, my mom was like, maybe we should go to Juilliard. And my teachers were like, oh, you're definitely not going to get into Juilliard. You're so tiny and you've only been playing for 1 year. Uh-huh. But I got in. The first year, it was COVID, so I couldn't go anywhere. I was just online in Australia.
0: So you didn't even move the first year?
1: No, the first year, I just watched the Zooms, mm-hmm. and I did the homework. And like the second year, my parents made the decision to move to New York. I have like a bigger sister. She's 27. She took over our family business, so I could come, and so she's supporting me right now. Without her, I wouldn't be able to be here because I wouldn't be able to afford it.
0: Wow. So you said you were 6 or 7, you got this violin. How did you even know violins existed?
1: When I was 5, I just saw people playing the violin. And I was like, I want to play the violin as well.
0: So how do you divide the music side of you and, you know, the regular person?
1: Well, there's not many people that like play music professionally around me. So that's kind of hard because I want to relate to people when I play. So it's mm-hmm. good that I have Juilliard. But I like doing like normal things in life as well, like hang out with my friends. I used to be obsessed with Squishmallows. So I used to go to every store and I used to try to find like every rare pet that I could find. Uh-huh. So yeah, I was obsessed with that. And there was also a time I was obsessed with slime.
0: With slime? Did you ever make your own slime?
1: Yeah, I made a lot. I have like a bunch in my home and now I've abandoned them.
0: Do you have a favorite performance? Is there a recording that you take out again and again? Sorry, I'm using old people terminology. Is there a recording you click on again and again?
1: Paganini Cantabile.
0: That's a beautiful piece.
1: I click mine.
0: You like your recording? I love that. That's great. Because of course your recording does what you think the piece should do, which is exactly what you did with me today. And I really appreciated that part of playing with you. Thank you so much for playing with me. 11-year-old violinist Laura Gin, originally from Sydney, Australia, now living with her family in New York City. Now let's meet 17-year-old violist Quincy Eby from Englewood, New Jersey, who's here next to me, poised to play. Hi, Quincy. Welcome to From the Top.
2: Hello. It's a pleasure to be here.
0: What will we be playing together today?
2: We'll be playing excerpts from the Rebecca Clark Sonata for viola and piano.
0: Great. Whenever you're ready, let's take it from the top.

0: We just heard 17-year-old violist Quincy Eby playing an excerpt from the first movement of 20th century composer Rebecca Clark's Sonata for Viola and Piano, with me, Orly Shaham, on the piano. Quincy, it's such a beautiful thing to collaborate on this piece. You have this incredible calm disposition when you play it. Does that come naturally, or is that something you actively cultivate?
1: Well, I'm actively working on it every day, whenever I perform. Whenever I'm practicing, it's super difficult to keep yourself calm during a performance, but I'm working very hard on it. With a piece like Clark, I feel very at home in it.
0: What are some of the biggest challenges and the greatest joys of this particular piece for you?
1: Most of the time, these composers, they're also pianists, like Brahms, Clark, and that leads to a lot of great piano parts. And sometimes I feel like, oh, I'm watching the pianist play a million notes and I'm just sailing on top of it. But it makes for some really great music.
0: Well, and from the pianist's perspective, yeah, we're dealing with these millions of notes, and then you have this incredible beauty that you are providing over it and putting it all together. You know, when the piano part is just by itself, it often feels just very harmonic, and you add the lyricism and the melody in a way that is just so satisfying. Why do you think this particular sonata, the Rebecca Clark Viola Sonata, has become such a staple of the repertoire for viola?
1: Its incredible beauty is a big part of it. But I also think that the story behind it has a lot of good meaning. She was writing it for a competition, and then when it was submitted, most of the people thought that she didn't write it. They were like, oh, how could a woman write this?
0: Right.
1: There's so much intricate detail that it's just amazing. She was great.
0: Yeah, absolutely. Do you have any specific images in your mind when you're playing, for example, this movement?
1: Well, it's a very heroic movement, right? When I play the opening, I think of a hero. I think of my sword, my shield. It's so glorious in that way. And there's also a poem that goes along with it. It's about the glory of youth and this godlike feeling. It's very interesting to me.
0: And isn't it wonderful how she's able to contrast that with this incredible intimacy, right? This very personal thing that happens in this movement, too.
1: Well, I think that's part of the appeal of it. You have this duality of both. It heightens each character.
0: Not only did I love hearing you play your beautiful viola, I'm loving looking at your beautiful viola. Can you tell us a little bit about your instrument?
1: Oh, of course. So this instrument is currently on loan to me. It's a 17 1/4. It's by Douglas Cox, wonderful viola maker.
0: 17 1/4, so that's on the large side for violas, right?
1: Yes.
0: Since our listeners aren't looking right at you, can you tell us how tall you are?
1: I'm about 6'5".
0: So obviously you need a big instrument in order to be able to sort of fit the size of your body. Does it get heavier when it's bigger?
1: Well, that depends on the instruments, because my viola is actually very light, even though like I do sometimes experience shoulder death if I'm practicing for too long. But that's just, I guess, a perk of viola playing.
0: Do you come from a musical family?
1: Yes, my father is a trumpet player.
0: Does your dad actually still take out the trumpet?
1: Oh, yes, he does. I mean, I used to practice some scales with him a while ago and maybe play a little bit of repertoire with him.
0: Nice. And I hear you have another special person in your life that you maybe sometimes play with?
1: Yes, my twin brother. He's a pianist. I mean, he's not heading in that direction entirely, but he still plays, and that makes me very happy, because even if you're not a professional, music is a very important thing to have in your life.
0: Absolutely. So tell me about your journey in music.
1: Well, like every good violist, I started on the violin. There are a couple of us who started on the viola, and for those people I have utmost respect for. But I started on the violin. I played a lot of chamber music. I worked on my solo repertoire, and then I applied to Juilliard Pre-College, where I now study under Miss Huang and Miss Carr.
0: Fantastic. Thank you so much for talking with us today, Quincy, and for your beautiful music.
1: Thank you. It was a pleasure.
0: 17-year-old violist Quincy Eby from Englewood, New Jersey.
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0: Next, we will hear from 16-year-old pianist William Guh from Chester Springs, Pennsylvania, now living and studying at Phillips Academy in Andover, Massachusetts.
3: My name is William Guh. I'm 17 years old, and I go to Phillips Academy Andover in Massachusetts. I'm currently in 11th grade, what most people call juniors, but we have our own weird naming convention, so we're called uppers. At Andover, my main extracurricular pursuit would probably be editing for The Philippian, which is our weekly publication. And I felt that that pursuit was actually really interesting in that I was exploring a lot of areas of campus and meeting a lot of people that I wouldn't have otherwise been speaking to or have met. And through that, I feel like I was able to really expand the breadth and depth of my experiences at Andover, which is what led me to a lot of my other interests that I currently hold. The experiences that I've gained at Andover mixed with music in a way that I was able to, rather than balance my life with music, use music to balance my life. Having 2 or 3 hours that I always set aside for music making and practicing really helped ground me in the current moment. And just the fact that the music I'm playing is from such a long time ago, it kind of reminds me of this scale of time and helps me come to terms with the fact that whatever difficulties I'm experiencing in the current moment will pass. Today, I'll be playing Chopin's Mazurkas Opus 59, number 2 and 3. The mazurka is, of course, the Polish dance. And Chopin's mazurkas, I feel like, are very special because they use a lot of Western European compositional elements that kind of conflict a little bit with the form of the original Polish folk dance. But I feel like in that sense, Chopin here is really trying to express that he wants to pay homage to his roots in Polish folk identity, but incorporate his own ideas after he left Poland. This set of mazurkas specifically was composed in 1845, and this is towards the end of his life. So when I approach this piece, I'm thinking of it as a sort of departure from his youth, almost. It feels like a very mature style Chopin piece. A lot of his works, I feel, come from emotions that might be more familiar to younger people. So I feel that sometimes when I'm trying to play, say, Brahms or Schumann, emotionally speaking, it's almost incomprehensible. Some of my teachers have told me that, you know, the only way to really play this better is just to simply live longer. At the same time, he did write this while very close to his death, so there is that feeling of knowing you don't have much time left in life that is definitely more severe than my knowledge of knowing that I don't have much time left in high school. But I do feel that connection of departure. Andover has been a place that I've been very happy to call home for the past 3 years, and knowing that I only have 1 year left is a very bittersweet feeling, and I do want to make the most of it. And I suppose that feeling of giving everything you have in the name of good times, good memories, and friends is something that could come into these mazurkas. But I do think that this piece is one that will grow alongside me, and I'm excited to see where it goes as I also gain more life experiences to put into it.

0: That was 16-year-old pianist William Guh from Chester Springs, Pennsylvania, performing the Chopin Mazurkas Opus 59 in A-flat major and F-sharp minor.
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Welcome back to From the Top. We're being treated to a program of music from the Western classical repertory. I'm here with Jack Kent Cook, young artist, 17-year-old viola player Joo-hee Kim from Palisades Park, New Jersey. Together, we'll be playing part of the third movement of Johannes Brahms's Sonata for Viola and Piano No. 2 in E-flat major, Opus 120. When you're ready, Joo-hee, let's take it from the top.

0: We just heard 17-year-old violist Joo-hee Kim playing part of the third movement of Brahms' Sonata for Viola and Piano No. 2 in E-flat major, with me, Orly Shaham, on the piano. Welcome to From the Top, Joo-hee.
1: Hello, thank you for having me.
0: Such a pleasure to play with you and to explore this music with you. Can you tell us a little bit about the journey you've had with this piece? Was it love at first sight?
1: No, actually, I really hated it in the beginning because it was so difficult for me to understand. I started this piece when I was pretty young, around like freshman year. Mm-hmm. So I actually had no idea what I was playing. Like, it's very mature. So
0: yes.
1: I feel like as a young person, I couldn't understand the intense emotions that he was going through in his life while he was writing this piece. So for me, I had a very difficult time understanding it. I felt very frustrated. But I think I had some kind of like moment where I was like, yeah, this was Brahms' intentions. I love this piece too.
0: And you clearly have a real feeling for this movement now. So could you pinpoint what is it that makes it so mature?
1: I feel like this piece and Brahms' nature in general is that he has a lot of different emotions going on, but he doesn't express it very well. And in the beginning, I thought he was being stupid. Like, why would you not show your love? Like, please express yourself a little more. But I think as I got older, I also started to not express myself, like going through puberty and everything. And that's when I realized, like, Brahms was not being an idiot. He was just being a person. And I've, like, started liking this piece more and more. And it just came through. I actually have this sketchbook where I draw, like, the stories of the pieces I play.
0: Nice.
1: And for this piece in particular, I had a really hard time getting the feel of what I was supposed to be drawing or like imaging. I feel this piece is like a narrative of someone's entire life in the viewpoint of someone old, someone that's lived their entire lives already.
0: Yes.
1: And this piece in particular feels very dreamlike, imagining when they were in their prime or in their youth, falling in love, enjoying their life.
0: Yes.
1: And they come to a realization around the end, not really of regret, or more of understanding that, oh, I'm not this young person anymore, but I still got to live on.
0: Yeah, absolutely. I think that's very, very true. Why do you think this piece has become such a staple, really part of the core repertoire for the viola?
1: Well, the viola does not have a lot of rep, so we got to take whatever we have. But even though this piece is written for the clarinet and the viola have very similar tones, I feel. I think if the viola was switched into a wind instrument, it would probably be the clarinet. And just the tone fits the viola so well.
0: There's something about this range. It's lower, but it's not as low as you can be. It's somehow very personal in this way.
1: And I feel like the viola has such like a human quality to it. It's imperfect. And the range is very similar to a human's voice would be. It's not too deep. It's not too high. So I feel like it touches the human soul.
0: I love that. Do you come from a musical family or are you the only musician?
1: My dad, he was an opera singer.
0: Wow.
1: Yeah. And my brother is actually a pianist.
0: Do you ever play with your brother?
1: Yeah.
0: That's great. Now, I'm asking you all these questions, but I understand you have some interviewing experience yourself.
1: Yeah.
0: Where do you do that?
1: I'm the producer of our school's like news and things like that. But I also do like I started this volunteer group to teach Korean and raise money to help students gain the educational needs they want to and they deserve. So with that foundation, I do a lot of interviewing with students so that they can get more fluent in Korean and just practice their Korean with me as the interviewer.
0: Congratulations, Joo-hee, also on your Jack Kent Cook Young Musicians Award.
1: Thank you.
0: What will you be using the scholarship money for?
1: This bow.
0: Whoa, okay.
1: And my Manus pre-college tuition and probably a lot of lessons. I've already done some lessons. It's been very helpful.
0: Fantastic.
1: Yes.
0: Well, I can't wait to hear where you go next. Thank you for being with us today, Joo-hee.
1: Thank you.
0: Jack Kent Cook Young Artist, violist 17-year-old Joo-hee Kim from Palisades Park, New Jersey. Finally, we close out today's show with one of the great works for piano. 16-year-old pianist Daniel Hendy from Princeton, New Jersey, will perform the Transcendental Etude No. 10 in F minor, Appassionata, by Franz Liszt.

0: We just heard 16-year-old pianist Daniel Hendy perform the Transcendental Etude No. 10 in F minor by Franz Liszt, nicknamed Appassionata. Welcome, Daniel. So great to have you.
1: It's great to be here.
0: What are your favorite parts of playing this piece?
1: You know, there's a sort of fiery aspect to it when you're starting to play the piece. And even when you're learning, it's just those two note slurs, and it's sort of this call and spoken word, and it really responds to you. Mm. And I find that really special.
0: It's such an athletic piece. Do you find yourself preparing differently for that?
1: With any kind of piece, there's a sort of athleticism to the way you have to play it. Even like from Bach to Mozart to even something as romantic and ferocious as this, you still have to have that certain sense of attack to every note and preciseness to every note. But I do think with a piece like this, you do want to feel this like overarching grandness.
0: Yeah, absolutely. Was it a piece that you fell in love with right from the beginning?
1: Yeah, it was really, from the moment I really approached the piece, I sort of felt like, oh, this is something I would have written if I could. Not to say that I am at Liszt level of composition. Certainly not.
0: I love that because I think, you know, when you play Liszt at the piano, you can't just play Liszt. You have to be Liszt. And you're really doing that when you're playing this piece. Are either of your parents musical?
1: No. The story that I used to always tell is that they sat me down at a keyboard back when I lived in Singapore a long, long time ago. I don't even remember this, but in them retelling it to me, there are just these moments they sort of, you know, assumed I had a talent for it or anything, and they put me on the piano and they were like, maybe you should do this. And then they took me to a teacher, and that first teacher just fully rejected me. They said, he's too young. You know, you shouldn't start playing.
0: How old were you when that happened?
1: It was 4, which is actually unique because a lot of musicians start even earlier than that. But I guess that this teacher, it was different. But she sat me down, showed me some scales. I repeated them after her, apparently perfectly. I have no recollection of that either. And then she sort of said, sure. And then, you know, the rest is history, so to speak.
0: Amazing. And you found your way to the piano because you were presented with a keyboard, or did you consider other instruments?
1: I guess it really never came to instruments. I mean, we had a keyboard, right? Not even a full-size keyboard, but it had sort of these demo tracks, and I sort of copied it. Nice. And my parents said, maybe when we come to America, he should start on the piano.
0: So you started only when you came to this
1: country? Yes, yes, yes. And that was maybe 2 years or a year after.
0: And I know your background, it's not from Singapore. Where's your family from originally?
1: So my family's Persian. I was born in Canada, so it's a huge, like, we've traveled. Even like where I live now, Princeton, it's my home, but I've definitely had many homes. And I think it also has this musical analogy of you gain a different like appreciation for everything as you move from place to place. Obviously in America, you have this

0: definitely something special about other cultures' music. My parents play a lot of Persian music, so I've listened to it and I've really gravitated towards it as well.
1: Tell me a little bit more about your experience with Iranian music.
0: There's instruments that, you know, we're all familiar with, piano, violin, mm-hmm. and it's a lot of it. But then there's also these, you know, exotic instruments, at least to me, that when I traveled to Iran when I was like, I think 10, I experienced, and that was just a different world. And their sound was so unique, and there's quarter tones, you know, that's very non-Western music. You can explore different places where you've never been before.
1: Yeah, it has a very different emotional impact. If you were to describe the piano as a person, how would you describe the piano for you?
0: For me, it's something that, you know, you really have to latch onto and you form a bond with it. You know, you mm-hmm. sort of fall into this relationship with this instrument, and it's always, you know, a quest, and it's always a mission to try to get something that you can almost imagine it in your head. And it's always this perpetual journey, because at the end of the day, you can't be perfect. I think it's all in the journey, you know, as you're trying to get those sounds, eventually you get to somewhere where you can feel content with where you are.
1: Thank you for sharing your journey with us, Daniel. You inspire us all with your curiosity and your passion.
0: Thank you so much for having me.
1: 16-year-old pianist Daniel Hendy from Princeton, New Jersey. I want to thank all of you Discerning from the Top listeners for spending this musical hour with us. And thank you to our young musicians who bring new life and vision to the classical repertoire. Your playing generates so much hope and optimism for our future. I'm pianist Orly Shaham. This episode was recorded at Sound on Sound Studios in Montclair, New Jersey, with engineer Liv Burnett. William Guz music was recorded at Futura Productions with engineer John Weston and assistance from Chris Wilson and Mara Jimenez. 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
1: Birth rates are falling around the world. Countries like Japan and South Korea have an older population than ever before. This is the People's Pharmacy with Terry and Joe Graydon.
2: What factors are contributing to a baby bust? Are there both economic and social drivers to these population trends?
1: Medicine has developed extraordinary treatments for people having fertility challenges. We'll explore in vitro fertilization with an expert.
2: While most of the attention has been on women, sperm counts have dropped dramatically around the world. Can modern medicine help men as well as women?
1: Coming up on the People's Pharmacy, why is fertility falling around the world, and what can you do about it?
2: In the People's Pharmacy Health Headlines, public health authorities were shocked and concerned by the big measles outbreak in Texas last year. Now, the outbreak in Pennsylvania has surpassed it. So far, over 900 Pennsylvanians have been sickened, more than 170 have been hospitalized, and 4 have died. This may not be a complete count, as much of the outbreak has occurred in Amish or Mennonite communities, where health statistics are not as reliable. Fewer than 1% of the reported cases affected people who had been vaccinated before exposure to this very contagious virus. Nationwide, the U.S. has had more cases of measles this year than in any year since 2000, when the disease was declared eliminated.
1: West Nile virus has been detected in an unusually large number of states this year, from California and Texas to North Carolina and Massachusetts. This mosquito-borne viral infection can invade the brain and nervous system and trigger meningitis, encephalitis, or paralysis. There's no treatment. Another mosquito-borne infection is dengue fever. It used to be considered rare, but 3 Florida counties are currently in states of emergency because of increasing incidence of the illness. Dengue, too, is a viral infection and can cause fever, nausea, rashes, muscle, and joint pain. Avoiding mosquito bites is the only way to avoid these serious viral conditions.
2: People with osteoarthritis of the knee are understandably eager to find pain relief. A new study suggests that pain relief from an unexpected source may also slow the progression of the disease. Scientists recruited 292 patients with early knee osteoarthritis and assigned them to receive glucosamine and chondroitin alone or glucosamine and chondroitin together with low-dose radiation. The radiation added up to 4.5 gray over 10 treatments. Both groups of patients experienced pain relief, but this faded quickly for those on supplements alone. After a year, those who had received low-dose radiation had less deterioration of the joint. In addition, a follow-up nearly 12 years later found that significantly fewer of the people who had been irradiated had government-certified disability.
1: For years, men with prostate cancer have often been encouraged to have a radical prostatectomy. The thought was that the removal of the prostate would reduce the risk of a recurrence. Surgery, though, increases the risk for erectile problems and urinary incontinence. Research just presented to the American Society for Radiation Oncology studied men with low or intermediate risk prostate cancer. 60 were randomized to receive surgery, and 63 received radiation therapy. After 5 years, 95% of the men who had radiation remained disease-free, while 94% of those undergoing prostatectomy were disease-free. After 8 years, the numbers were 91% and 84%, respectively. The bottom line seems to be that both treatments were equally effective, and radiation was less likely to cause urinary incontinence and erectile dysfunction.
2: Heart failure is usually thought of as a condition in which the heart does not pump blood effectively. Yet approximately half of heart failure patients are able to pump blood quite well. Doctors classify their situation as preserved ejection fraction. Instead, their heart muscles have become stiff, so the heart doesn't fill properly with blood. This type of heart failure can cause fatigue, shortness of breath, and trouble exercising. It's difficult to treat. Scientists have found that a compound found in pomegranates, urolithin A, may be beneficial. Studies in mice found that this compound could improve heart relaxation and prevent some remodeling of heart tissue that makes it stiffer. Tests on engineered human heart tissue confirmed that urolithin A promotes relaxation and ability to contract. Clinical trials will be needed before we know if this pomegranate-derived compound can be used to treat heart failure. And that's the health news from the People's Pharmacy this week. Welcome to the People's Pharmacy. I'm Terry Graydon.
1: And I'm Joe Graydon. Is the world facing a fertility failure? In many countries, women are having fewer than 2.1 children needed to replace the population.
2: What is contributing to falling birth rates? Is the challenge mostly financial, or are there other considerations? Can we do anything to reverse the trend? Later, we'll discuss treatment for fertility problems with Dr. Genevieve Neal Perry of the University of North Carolina at Chapel Hill.
1: First, though, we hear from Dr. Linnea Zimmerman. She's an associate professor of population, family, and reproductive health at the Johns Hopkins Bloomberg School of Public Health. Dr. Zimmerman studies family planning and women's reproductive health, evaluating facilitators and barriers to critical interventions that influence sexual and reproductive health and well-being.
2: Welcome to the People's Pharmacy, Dr. Linnea Zimmerman.
3: Thank you for inviting me.
1: Dr. Zimmerman, we keep hearing that there is a fertility crisis in the world, but what does that mean, and how does it compare to prior generations?
3: So I think it's really important to consider what we mean by crisis. And for those of us who study population, changing fertility patterns is not a crisis. It's just a phenomenon. It's a thing that happens at the population level, and there's nothing inherently good or bad about it. But then there are a lot of people who have other ideas. And depending on who you ask, fertility crisis of people having fewer children is a crisis, or it's a crisis if people continue having children at the levels they're at. So I think it's really important to take out the language of crisis, and we can just talk about what fertility levels are and what that means for the population.
2: That sounds good. Maybe you can tell us, where are fertility levels in the U.S. now, and how does that compare to previous rates?
3: Sure. So fertility levels in the U.S. are at the lowest that they have been historically. So that means that about, on average, we are seeing that women in the U.S. are having about 1.7 or 1.8 children per woman. And in the past, it's varied widely. So in the baby boom, we were talking about 4 children per woman. We think about replacement level fertility, like the average number of children a woman needs to have to replace herself and her partner, at about 2.1. So it is lower than it has been in the past, but it's still on par with some levels and trends we have seen historically before. There's always been some variation, but we are at a new low.
1: I remember, because I'm super old, what it was like in the 1970s when we were in graduate school, and there was like, oh, this overpopulation is going to outstrip our natural resources and lead to a global collapse. Well, that clearly didn't happen. What are the implications today for the change that we have seen in just a few generations?
3: Right. So that's another example of people using the word crisis, when, again, it's just a phenomenon. And so what you're talking about is in the 70s, the average fertility was still quite high on the global scale, over 3. And we saw people expected rapidly expanding populations. And that did happen. We saw the population at the global scale has gone up by billions of people over the past several decades. And then at the global scale now, we're still above 2.1. On the global scale, we're still about 2.3 or 2.4 children per woman. So we are still having more people born every year than people die. We still have a growing population at the global scale. What is different now is that we have many countries, largely high-income countries, although not always, where we have much lower fertility, where women are having maybe one or 1.2 children. And then we have countries where women are having three, four, five, or even six children. So there's a lot more variation than there used to be. On the global scale, though, we are still growing. Another reason that on the global scale, we are not in crisis.
2: I wonder what factors you and other people who study fertility have identified as factoring in. What changes the number of children that a woman ends up having?
3: And there's not one answer for that. There's a lot of reasons that people have more or fewer children than they want. So we know that one of the biggest factors right now that people are saying is sort of economics and financial security. It's really expensive to have kids, especially in the US. You have to think about things like housing, education, childcare, food, all of those things. And it's expensive, and it's an expensive time out there, whether or not you have kids, but that's definitely a calculus that people are making. I think for younger generations, we're seeing more and more that are really concerned about the planet, the state of the planet. And as I mentioned, we're still growing. Humans are not going anywhere. There's still more people being born per year than people dying. The population is growing. And I think for a lot of young people, that climate change is real and resources are not infinite. And that's a real calculus that people are making. I think for others, especially for women who are highly educated and working, there's a big trade-off with having kids or not. And so all of these things go into people's decisions. And then at the end of the day, there's also, have you met the person you want to raise kids with? And that can be, again, a big challenge, particularly mm-hmm. for younger people.
1: Dr. Zimmerman, we keep hearing that in developed countries that reduced fertility is likely to lead to economic stresses. That is to say, if there are not enough workers, if there's not enough money in the pension plans and everybody's getting older and we're not replacing them at a rate in these countries, that the economy is going to be stressed pretty severely.
3: Yes, I think that that's something that we hear a lot. I think that it's important to keep in mind that's a possibility. But we're also hearing on the other end that AI is going to take over every job and people won't need to work anymore. So it's really, I think, pretty hard to know right now what the future is going to hold. There's no doubt that when you have more individuals who are elderly relative to those who are younger, that you might not have the resources in place to take care of them. And certainly that is a social planning and policy issue that should be addressed. But at the same time, implications for the economy, I think, are not very straightforward, particularly right now when we're in this time of really rapid technological change. So I think it's very hard to know what the future will hold in that regard.
1: Dr. Zimmerman, you observe the data and don't necessarily make emotional reactions like, oh, it's a crisis. No, it's not a crisis. Everything's under control. You just tell us what's happening. And I guess the question I have is why? Why do you think fertility rates have changed? Obviously, part of it is psychological because of, let's say, stresses in the economy and stresses in the world. But what about chemicals? I remember The Handmaid's Tale and the idea that there are some external factors, environmental factors that might be affecting fertility. Does that at all come into play?
3: I think that certainly for some individuals, environmental exposures are going to be affecting their biology. I think there is likely more impacts of some of the quote-unquote forever chemicals. But I would say that we have seen fertility decline historically over the past several decades before I would expect there would be widespread exposures. And I think the levels that we're seeing And the age-specific patterns that we're seeing indicate that these are more likely behavioral changes, that people are, by and large, delaying having children until later ages and maybe having fewer children than they want because they run out of time or they don't feel that they can afford to have the number of children that they would like.
2: Do we anticipate that any of those factors will be reversed? So, in other words, as you watch fertility rates here, there, and across time, do you anticipate that you'll see places where fertility rates will be rising?
3: I think there's a possibility that they will rise back up to around 2. If you look at almost every high-income setting, even every low fertility setting, most people want 2 children or 2.1 or even 3. Most people want to have more children than they may be having on average. And I think that really speaks to understanding why people aren't having the number of children they want. Is it because it's too expensive? Is it because they're waiting too long? Is it because maybe there are some environmental factors that we have to address? The answer is probably yes to all of those. And we need to really think about what those solutions are to address those needs. There is evidence that there are policy changes that can be made to expand childcare, to reduce the cost of having children, to expand parental leave, that all of those can have small but over time accumulating impacts on increasing fertility.
2: Dr. Linnea Zimmerman, thank you so much for talking with us on the People's Pharmacy today.
3: Thank you for having me.
2: You've been listening to Dr. Linnea Zimmerman, Associate Professor of Population, Family, and Reproductive Health at the Johns Hopkins Bloomberg School of Public Health. Through her research, she evaluates use and barriers to critical maternal and newborn health interventions.
1: After the break, we'll turn to Dr. Genevieve Neal-Perry for information on how the fertility crisis may be affecting individual patients.
2: How many people need help with fertility?
1: Some women freeze their eggs for future use. 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
2: How do psychological factors affect the family planning process?
1: What's the impact of sperm quality on the ability to have a baby?

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1: KSK would like to say thank you to Northern Petroleum for becoming a KSKO business member. 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
1: Today on The People's Pharmacy, we're discussing changes in fertility. What factors are contributing to women having fewer children in their prime childbearing years? If people have trouble conceiving, what assistance is available?
0: To find out, we turn to Dr. Genevieve Neal Perry, Chair of the Department of Obstetrics and Gynecology at the University of North Carolina at Chapel Hill. Dr. Neal Perry is the Robert A. Ross Distinguished Professor of Reproductive Endocrinology and Infertility.
1: Welcome to The People's Pharmacy, Dr. Genevieve Neal Perry.
2: Hi, thank you for having me, Terry. What a great topic, so important.
0: Well, we just spoke with Professor Linnea Zimmerman about what many people are calling a fertility crisis. But she sort of corrected us by saying it's more a phenomenon rather than a crisis, even though fertility levels are probably the lowest they've ever been. So I guess our question for you to start with is, have you seen an uptick in consultations regarding fertility issues over the last few years?
2: You know, I have been in this space for over 25 years, and I would say, yes, I have seen an uptick. But there's also a difference in that there are more people who actually have fertility benefits. And I think that the increase is definitely related to fertility benefits. In addition, our ability to help people achieve their family planning goals have improved exponentially since I started in the field of reproductive endocrinology and infertility.
1: So when you say fertility benefits, I am understanding, perhaps incorrectly, that what you mean is people have insurance that actually covers a fertility consultation. Is that what you mean?
2: That is exactly what I mean. I would say 20 years ago, most people did not have insurance that covered their fertility. And so there are many, many more people who needed care but did not have the means to actually have access.
1: Well, how many people do need fertility assistance? We have seen data suggesting that almost 14% of women between 20 and 49 have used fertility services at some point. Is that appropriate?
2: It is appropriate. It all depends on one's medical background, one's family planning goals. And when we think about fertility benefits, we think about people who may have a diagnosis of cancer. Now these patients can actually preserve their fertility, which is a fantastic thing because we can freeze eggs for people who don't have partners so that their fertility is preserved, as well as freeze embryos for future family planning goals. There are people who may have a diagnosis of PMOS, also known as PCOS. We know for sure that impacts fertility. There are just a whole range of things that we can now offer to people that we couldn't offer in the past.
1: You mentioned freezing eggs, and that has hit the news a little while ago because Alexandria Ocasio-Cortez said that she was planning on freezing her eggs. When would a woman consider freezing eggs? And can you tell us a little bit more about that process? What's involved? And then after they're frozen, you got to do something with them. What do you do?
2: So, you know, when we see patients and they're thinking about fertility preservation, so there is what we call elective, meaning people are preserving their eggs for future fertility, not because they have a diagnosis that may render them infertile in the future. And for people who are undergoing elective fertility preservation, what we typically do is say, you want to think about it at the age in which you are likely to see a change in your fertility before you see a significant change in your fertility. And that's going to be somewhere in the mid-30s where you can start to see changes in fertility. and at the same time, your outcomes are still quite good. For patients who don't have a partner, they don't imagine themselves having children for another 5 or 6 years, and they're in the age of 30 to 35, that is actually a good time to freeze your eggs because you have good outcomes.
0: Dr. Neil Perry, we have been in the midst of a lot of chaos, economic chaos, political chaos, a lot of challenges, not just in this country, but worldwide. And I'm wondering how those psychological, emotional, economic factors are impacting women's decisions, and if that's delaying their family planning process.
2: I would say yes. There are many couples, women and couples, who are concerned about their ability to pay for just basic needs. And so they may be delaying their family planning goals. There are couples, and keep in mind, you know, you require two people, right, to have a family. And it works both ways, where the partner, the male partner, may not be ready for children, and they want to preserve their fertility. So they may preserve eggs, they may preserve embryos, but it's a way to allow you to build your family at a time when you're financially able to do so, right? It is not cheap to have children these days. You know, we think about childcare, we think about healthcare, and there are lots of things that we think about when we're thinking about family planning, and people are very responsible today and just are really being intentional and planning to have children when they can and feel that they can afford it.
0: Well, you know, we've mentioned freezing eggs for women, but we don't talk that much about freezing sperm for men. And so if a man is getting into his late 30s or 40s, is that something that should be considered? I mean, does sperm deteriorate over time?
2: Yeah, I'm really glad that you actually asked that question, because many people don't realize that men's fertility does change over time, particularly when you're in your late 40s to 50s. You can start to see some of the similar things that you see with aging and women's reproductive outcomes, meaning more abnormal embryos as a function of age, as well as just changes in the quality of the sperm, but not necessarily huge changes in the volume or the number of sperm. But yes, fertility rates do change with advanced aging, as well as the risk for having miscarriages in the female. So yes, there is a relationship. Now, we do talk about male fertility preservation, particularly in the context of cancer. Men who are receiving therapy that may actually affect the sperm production, we absolutely encourage them to freeze sperm so that they can actually have a family later in their lives as well.
0: I find it fascinating that there's been so much controversy around testosterone lately. I just opened up Atlantic magazine, and their headline was, "Where has all the testosterone gone?" And apparently testosterone levels have been falling and have been falling for decades.
2: Yeah, so there are a couple of things. One, if every guy starts taking testosterone, guess what will happen? More than likely, we'll see more male infertility. Too much testosterone can actually reduce the number of sperm that men produce. And I have seen it where men are being given testosterone because they have, quote unquote, low testosterone. And then a couple actually experiences infertility. And no one has actually counseled them about that if you're over-medicated with testosterone, that it can actually interfere with fertility. So that's super, super important. There are things that can modify testosterone levels, and particularly obesity. Obesity is on the rise globally. And we do know that men who are obese, men who may have diabetes, may have challenges both with erections as well as testosterone production.
1: Dr. Neil Perry, I'm wondering, what are the leading challenges that can cause infertility for the couples that you are seeing?
2: About one third of the time, it's a female factor. And so what do we mean by female factor? It could be endometriosis. Endometriosis can significantly impact one's fertility. It could be that you have problems where your tubes are clogged and they don't communicate or allow the egg and a sperm to connect. It could also be situations where you don't ovulate. When we think about ovulatory dysfunction, we think about PCOS or PMOS. These individuals don't ovulate. And so if you don't release an egg, the sperm and the egg cannot unite. And so those are some of the common things. The other thing that we think about is aging by itself. We know that with aging, the quality and number of eggs that women have in the ovaries reduces, and that increases the risk for miscarriage as well as the risk for infertility.
1: Now, Dr. Neil Parry, you did use an acronym that probably not everybody is familiar with. You said PCOS, which I think stands for polycystic ovary syndrome, and it's been renamed to highlight the metabolic factor. What's the new name?
2: Give me a minute, because I actually have not adopted. I'm going to have to look it up. I know it's there, so you'll edit that one. But I don't remember polyendocrine metabolic ovarian syndrome.
1: Okay.
2: So PMOS is polyendocrine metabolic ovarian syndrome. So that is a new acronym that's being used for instead of polycystic ovarian syndrome. And the reason it that has happened is because it's so much more than just the ovary that's involved. Often women with this particular disorder can have risk for diabetes. They can have other risks that can affect their metabolic health. And so we want to make sure that we don't just focus on the ovary, because it's so much more than the ovary.
0: So, Dr. Neil Parry, when should a couple begin to worry? When should they start to think about consulting you? Because, you know, for some people, it may take 6 weeks. Others, it may take 6 months. Some people may have to wait a year or two. And, you know, when do they go, okay, there's a problem here, and it may be you, or it may be me.
2: Or
0: when
2: it could
0: do we
2: be
0: go
2: both
0: in?
2: Of us.
0: Or
2: right?
0: Both of us.
2: Right. So a third of the time it's female factor, a third of the time it's male factor, and a third of the time it's both the male and a female. Now, depending on your age can certainly have an impact in terms of how long do you wait before you seek help. If you're less than 35, we generally say give yourself a year of having unprotected intercourse, timed intercourse in order to optimize your fertility. And if you're not, if you haven't succeeded, then to come see someone like me. So why do we say that? Because we know that in couples and with a normal amount of sperm, no problems with ovulation, that most of them, probably anywhere from, depending on what you read, anywhere from 60 to 80% will get pregnant within 6 months, and about 90 to 95% will be pregnant within a year. So most people will get pregnant within that year. And if it's more than that, there's probably something that's going on where you may need some assistance. If you're older than 35, we recommend that you try for 6 months and that you seek help. Now, there's some caveats. You want to make sure that, you know, if someone is ovulatory. So if someone has PMOS, you're not the person who's going to try for 6 months or a year before you seek help. If you've had pelvic surgery where there could be damage to the tubes, or there was some work that was done on the ovaries, you might want to seek care sooner. If you have a diagnosis of endometriosis, you want to seek care sooner. And the goal really is to ensure that people really have the optimal conditions to achieve pregnancy without intervention. And if not, that they're not just sitting out there for a prolonged period of time and not really having the care that's needed.
0: Dr. Neil Parry, I've got a silly question for you. And I'm wondering, have you heard of this phenomenon called Ozempic babies?
2: Oh, interesting.
0: We've heard that some women who had almost given up getting pregnant. And then they started on a weight loss program with Ozempic, or maybe they were taking it for diabetes. And all of a sudden, they get pregnant. They go, wow, how did that happen?
2: Mm-hmm. Yes, I do. And I always remind people, I can tell you how it happens. So there are two things, particularly where you may see this happen. And that's with women who have a diagnosis of PMOS. So we do know that in some of these women, if they can lose at least 10% of their weight, that they have resumption of ovulation. And remember, ovulation is important for fertility. So those are the instances where you can see that. The other thing is we do know that obesity can have an impact on fertility. It's not the same for everyone, but it certainly is that there are a subgroup of women when they're overweight. When we talk about obesity, we're typically talking about a BMI greater than 30. Certainly a BMI greater than 40 is associated with reduced fertility as well as reduced successful pregnancy outcome. And when we talk about pregnancy outcomes and obesity, we're thinking about diabetes and the impact that diabetes can have on miscarriage. People may be pregnant and don't even realize it because it's so early on, but they actually don't have a sustained implantation. And so they lose the pregnancy and they just think, oh, I had a late period. So the take home point here is that, yes, obesity can have an impact on fertility and that weight loss can improve both fertility as well as pregnancy outcomes. And that's super important, right? Because it's not just about fertility. With obesity, it's about whether or not that pregnancy is able to have a complete pregnancy, meaning you make it to the point where you have a live birth and that you have a healthy child at the end of that process. Important for people to understand that we do not recommend that you use GLP agonists when you're actively trying to conceive because we don't have good data about safety. And in the preclinical studies, the animals did have some adverse outcomes. So we recommend that people discontinue their GLP agonist 2 months before they begin their fertility journey.
1: 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She holds the Robert A. Ross Distinguished Professorship in Reproductive Endocrinology and Infertility.
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1: Our guest is Dr. Genevieve Neal Perry, chair of the Department of Obstetrics and Gynecology at the University of North Carolina at Chapel Hill. She holds the Robert A. Ross Distinguished Professorship in Reproductive Endocrinology and Infertility.
2: Dr. Neal Perry, can you tell us a little bit about the most common treatments that can help people with their fertility challenges?
3: Yeah, so once a patient sees me, the most common interventions are things called intrauterine insemination and ovulation induction. And then a higher level of intervention would be in vitro fertilization or assisted reproductive technology that involves in vitro fertilization and some more complex variations of that. So intrauterine insemination is essentially a way to try to time everything perfectly, right? So fertility and successful pregnancy is all about having sperm and eggs in the tubes at the right time, and ensuring that the lining of the uterus is ready for implantation. And so what we will do is we will often give patients medication so that we can help with ovulation induction, meaning help develop the follicles so that we know and we can anticipate when the follicle will be at the appropriate time for ovulation. And when we know ovulation is happening, we will collect the sperm from the male partner and then put the sperm inside the uterus, reducing the barriers that may be associated with the cervix so that you have more sperm inside the uterus, increasing the likelihood that the egg and the sperm may unite. And that's whether we're using sperm from a partner, whether we're using donor sperm. This is the process. Typically, if someone has open tubes, in order to do that, you have to have open fallopian tubes. So if someone's fallopian tubes are blocked, or they've been removed for a variety of reasons, then those patients are not eligible for intrauterine insemination, and they're not going to achieve a pregnancy on their own either. So in that case, we move on to in vitro fertilization.
2: And can in vitro fertilization be helpful for people who, as you said, don't have fallopian tubes or don't have functional fallopian tubes?
3: Yeah. Absolutely. And when you think about in vitro fertilization, when it was initially developed, it was developed for people whose tubes were damaged. And that was the initial indication for in vitro fertilization. Now we can use in vitro fertilization or variations on in vitro fertilization, something called intracytoplasmic sperm injection. We can do genetic testing on embryos to determine whether they have like a genetic disorder or to determine whether the embryos are normal or not. And we can now do that so that patients can have embryos that are not affected with a disease. So an example of a disease might be Huntington's disease. Someone may know that there's a risk. So we can create these embryos with in vitro fertilization, also known as IVF. And then we can take these embryos and we can collect a couple cells from the embryos area that is destined to become the placenta. So we don't actually biopsy the embryo itself. Mm-hmm. We will take a couple cells from this area called the trophectoderm, and then we can test those cells, just about 5 cells. Could you imagine? A very low number of cells. And then we know that those cells represent what's in the embryo, about 97% to 98%. So there's a good correlation, and we can determine which embryos might be affected with a devastating disease, or which embryos may actually be less likely to implant because they have an abnormal number of chromosomes.
2: I wonder if you could tell us, without mentioning any names, of course, to maintain confidentiality, can you tell us about a patient you've treated for which in vitro fertilization was successful?
3: Yeah, sure. So I can tell you about quite a few instances where in vitro fertilization was successful. So I'll give you an example of a patient who had endometriosis, and the endometriosis actually caused damage to her tubes so that the sperm and the eggs could not unite. And when they did, they kept establishing a pregnancy inside the tube. So this person had what's called an ectopic pregnancy.
2: That's dangerous, isn't it?
3: It is. It's life-threatening, and it used to be the most common cause for death in pregnancy before we're able to diagnose and treat it. So in this individual, they'd had an ectopic pregnancy 2 or 3 times and needed to have their tubes removed. Tubes were removed. They underwent IVF, where basically what we do is in the ovary, at the start of a cycle, women will have like maybe 10, 15 eggs in the ovary that can be available and that can create a life. But what normally happens in a menstrual cycle is that one of those eggs will become a dominant egg. And so we typically will just ovulate one egg. In IVF, we take advantage of that normal biology and that we can give medications to stimulate multiple eggs to grow at one time instead of just one. And the medication is called a gonadotropin. So it's a medication that's mimics in terms of its function, follicle stimulating hormone and luteinizing hormone, also what we know as FSH and LH. It typically takes about 10 to 12 days of this stimulation process. And patients will come in, we evaluate their hormone levels, we look at the eggs as they grow. And then once they reach the size where you're likely to have a mature egg, that egg that's likely to be fertilized, we'll initiate the ovulation process and then collect the eggs while the individual is asleep. We collect those eggs and then either we put the sperm and the eggs in a dish and let what would normally happen in a fallopian tube happen in a dish. Or if there's a male problem, meaning that the sperm count is really low, we can inject the sperm into the egg. That's called intracytoplasmic sperm injection. And then we'll wait for 5 days and look for the embryo. That why 5 days? Because that's the time which an embryo would normally implant. And we look at the 5th day. If someone is going to have an embryo transfer at that time, that's when we put the embryo inside the uterus, and then either implantation happens or it doesn't, right? That part is out of our hands, literally. It's beyond mm-hmm. us, right? We can just put the embryo inside the uterus. Any extra embryos that are available, we freeze those embryos, and then people can use those embryos at a later time to complete their family. Or if they're not successful with that embryo transfer, they can come back and have another embryo transfer without going through a full IVF cycle.
2: And this patient with the endometriosis, did she have to do more than one cycle?
3: She did not. She actually wound up getting pregnant with that cycle, which was a fantastic thing. And in fact, has come back for another pregnancy. And she, this is about 2 years after her first cycle.
1: I wonder if you can share with us what it's like when a couple has been trying and trying for years and years, come to see you, and then are successful, perhaps with in vitro fertilization. You must see an awful lot of emotion.
3: Yeah, it is really one of the most rewarding things to be able to have, you know, to walk through that journey with a couple who have in some ways really just felt like, you know, this isn't fair, why me? And you know, and sometimes they have family members that are really pressuring them, and they just feel so guilty and so bad when it's not their fault, right? I mean, no one says at the age of five, I'm going to be infertile, right? No one imagines that. And so when you do have a diagnosis of infertility, it can be really devastating. And so my role is to help people understand what are the causes of infertility and how do we treat it? And how do we help the couple achieve their goal? So it's very rewarding for me. It's very rewarding for them. It's not uncommon for the people I've helped to send me pictures to follow up. I've had, as I said, I've been doing this for more than 25 years. So I've had families send me pictures of their, you know, children's weddings, you know, as they progress through life. And it is really, truly an amazing opportunity and honor to be able to help people achieve their family planning goals.
2: Pretty soon you're going to start getting pictures of the grandchildren.
3: Yeah, true.
1: Dr. Neil Perry, a lot of what we've been talking about affects women, but we keep hearing that infertility in men has reached 50%, which seems astonishing to me. But then there's so much stress, there's anxiety, there's obesity, and then there's something else. Endocrine disrupting chemicals. We are surrounded by BPA, bisphenol A, and phthalates, and PFAS, which are those forever chemicals that are in the water and end up in us. So right. I'm just wondering, you know, for a young couple who is they're starting to think, well, yeah, it'd be nice to have a family. What should we be doing to protect ourselves from all of those chemicals?
3: Wow, that is a great question, because it is so hard to imagine trying to protect yourself from all of the chemicals. And the best thing we can do, and I think there's been a great effort to use BPA-free instruments, right, to use glass rather than bottles. For women, you have to make sure your lipstick doesn't have phthalates because they often do. You know, what we do really understand about endocrine disruptors at this point in time is that they, you know, what we do know is that they're associated with small for gestational age, meaning the baby's smaller. We know it's associated with preterm delivery. We know that there may be an increase in some instances for miscarriage. How it impacts fertility, that really hasn't been demonstrated well in humans, but there is certainly data in non-human models where these endocrine disruptors actually impact fertility per se. So the best thing that we can do for ourselves, and realizing that not everyone has the resources to do so, is to make sure we're eating we have a diet that's likely to be low in endocrine disruptors, and when possible, to have a diet that may be organic. But again, appreciating that not everyone has access, but when we can, to do so, to ensure that any bottles that you use are BPA-free, and the other products that you use are phthalate-free.
2: Dr. Neil Perry, do you have nutritional advice that you give the couples that you're treating while they're going through the fertility treatment? Are there certain things that you suggest to them in terms of their diet, their nutritional approach?
3: Yeah. So what I always recommend is a well-balanced diet that includes vegetables, that includes proteins. You know, I discourage people to be actively trying to lose weight while undergoing fertility treatment. And why is that? Because weight loss, people can calorically restrict, and that can actually, when I say calorically restrict, meaning reduce their food intake to the level where it stresses their body. And so it's always a balance. I make sure and recommend that all individuals

0: So there is actually great data that women who exercise throughout pregnancy actually have good outcomes. So unless someone has problems with their placenta or they have some other metabolic or health disorder that really impacts their ability to oxygenate well, which can impact the pregnancy, we encourage people to exercise for as long as you can. I mean, at some point you may become so so big and so rabid that it's hard to do.
1: Could get
0: But
1: hard to run at that point, yes.
0: exactly, if your legs are hitting your tummy, probably a good time not to run. But you can certainly walk and walk at a brisk rate. Encourage people to exercise because what you do while you're pregnant benefits your offspring. And the fetus will benefit as a result. So absolutely encourage people. Do not tell people to stop exercising unless they have some other problem that can impact the pregnancy itself. And that's where having a community, conversation with your doctor, and your provider to understand whether it's safe for you to exercise during pregnancy is one that's well, that has great benefit.
1: Critical to keep those lines of communication open. Dr. Genevieve Neal Perry, thank you so much for talking with us on the People's Pharmacy today.
0: Thank you.
1: You've been listening to Dr. Genevieve Neal Perry. She is chair of the Department of Obstetrics and Gynecology at the University of North Carolina at Chapel Hill. Dr. Neal Perry is the Robert A. Ross Distinguished Professor of Reproductive Endocrinology and Infertility. Earlier, we spoke with Dr. Linnea Zimmerman. She is Associate Professor of Population, Family, and Reproductive Health at the Johns Hopkins Bloomberg School of Public Health.
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1: And I'm Terry Graydon. Thank you so much for listening. 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

this. I've been a-watching the way you've been a-watching my piss. For the past 3 weeks, you've been hot on the trail. You kind of upset in the U.S. mail. Now you touch her once with your greasy hand. I'm gonna stretch your neck like a long rubber band. Cause she's wearing a ring that I bought on sale. So that makes her the property of this U.S. mail. So you better not mess with the U.S. mail, my friend. If the U.S. mail...

football brothers and sisters. Hello, friends. Steve Heimel, the old bull rider here with the best in roots of country and Western music. So glad to have you here. Fiddles and a brass band. Well, it's not too often we open the show with gospel. Might as well double down. Randy Travis.

Thank you very much, Mr. Randy Travis. Further along, before that, Mercedes-Benz by the Goose Creek Symphony. And here we are. We're rolling, not into the future, but back into the past. Memory Lane. It's the truck stop.

So Bob Dylan wrote that song. Is he the guy that came up with that? If you can't do the time, don't do the crime. I think he must have stole that. I don't know. Well, here we are at the truck stop crossroads of the generations. Glad you're here. We had Kalijah there by Hank Williams and the Zozo Sisters. Pluto Torn. Jimmy Dale Gilmore, Where Are You Going? And that last one was Maria Muldaur. Now, here's one I haven't heard in a long time. And it's funny. And it's by Bobby Bear. Yeah, see, the crowd loves it.

yeah, nobody quite like those Lubin Brothers. Must You Throw Dirt in My Face, preceded by Bobby Bear with Numbers on the Truck Stop.

Well, don't we all? Lord, I hope this day is good. On the truck stop, Leanne Womack, with that one there. As we look outside at the overcast and all the snow on the Chugach Mountains, let's just face it, that's what we got. It is October, after all. Don Reno and Red Smiley before that, Pretending, and Bill Kirchen opened the set with the Hillbilly Truck Driving Man. Time to get religion again, I think. Let's get down to Rosalie Thrills. The story of the gospel snake. Remember this one? Pretty good. We're coming up to AFN.

Riley and his little green man. And a flying saucer, rock and roll. Good to have you here with Ryan. Warm things up here at the crossroads.

going back for that one from Hank Snow called Tangled Mind on the Truck Stop. Best in the roots of country and western.

Oh, love them old cowboy songs there. That was Johnny Bond and his Red River Valley Boys on the Truck Stop and Saddle Serenade. And this is Sunvolt, Streets That Time Walks.

I know, fortunate son. How about that one to take you back? Yeah, that's what we do here at the truck stop. We take you back down memory lane. Songs that meant something.

there you have it. Nobel Prize winner. Poetry and song, Bob Dylan. Speaking of poetry, the rain is cold and slowly falling upon my windowpane tonight. There's some poetry.

big hit for Joe Stafford there, Tennessee Waltz. And, of course, Patti Page also did that, accompanied double tracking by Patti Page. But I kind of like that Joe Stafford version there of the Tennessee Waltz. Of course, one of the all-time greats in country and western music. You already knew that. Before that, Jimmy Dale Gilmore and the Wronglers. And I wonder where you are tonight. Well, now, well, just because... We're going to, later on in the show, folks, we are going to hear one of those inevitable tearjerkers from T. Texas Tyler. So that'll be coming up. But I got one for you, too. This one from Little Jimmy Dickens.

album of the same name. Thank you so much. We had Pennies for Papa by Little Jimmy Dickens. And then The Tragic Tale of Running Bear and Little White Dove by Sonny James. Patti Loveless, Radney Foster together with The Rainbow Down the Road and Shaver.

And that was Chip Taylor with Kerry Rodriguez and The New By and By. Started with Freddie Fender and the Texas Tornadoes, Baby Heaven Sent Me You. I'm Nancy Crowden, also known as the Honky Tonk Girl. How are you doing today? There are still leaves on the trees here in Anchorage. There aren't any at my house. And yesterday, 16 above in the morning, the geese water was frozen. I hadn't gotten things ready. Shame on me. And there was even ice still on it this morning. So winter is coming. Summer is done. Gosh darn it, if we even had a summer. Hope you're going to enjoy the rest of this show. It's always fun on the truck stop.

Red Steagall, and here we go again. Johnny Paycheck with Charissa and Gone At Last, Hank Thompson, Get the Hell Out of Dodge. I just talking to the old bull rider about that. 2 years ago this week, I was in Ecuador in the Amazon, got the hell out of Dodge. It seems like whenever I leave the state, it's always around this time of year, and I'm not this year, and I kind of got that itch. Well, he was saying about one of the tearjerkers I was going to play, and this one gives Teddy Bear a run for the money.

My dad gave me a brand new bike, a streamlined one of blue, with silver lined for trimming and with all the extras too. I looked it over, but I knew it never could repay for what my daddy did to me. He gave my dog away. I know dogs are a lot of work if folks don't want them there. They have to feed and water them and house them too with care. But it was fun for me because we'd always romp and play, but without asking me at all, Dad gave my dog away. I hurried home from school last night, and with the usual glee, I sped to Bruce's little house, but he didn't rush to me. And I asked Dad if he'd seen Bruce, but Dad, he wouldn't say, and Mother told me afterwards that Dad gave my dog away. I know a new bike cost a lot and would please many boys, but I would gladly trade mine for small Bruce's playful noise. And though I thank both Mom and Dad, and they thought me quite gay, I hurried to my room to cry. Dad gave my dog away. Dad says that boys outgrow such things as counting dogs their friends. He says that I'll have to learn that all childish hurts do mend. And so he bought the bike for me. It stands there, blue and gray. But it's just a reminder that he gave my dog away. When I'm grown and have a lad who'll want a dog instead of costly bikes and other things, I'll never turn my head. I'll think of all the grief I knew when I came out to play. Then old small paws pounced on my knees. Dad gave my dog away.

7-Eleven. That was Commander Cody Robbie Foulkes with Let the Old Dog In. And before that, one of the saddest songs ever, T. Texas Tyler, My Dad

Yeah, this is the Honky Tonk Girl here on this kind of overcast. I don't even know what to call it today. Just kind of a gray and one of them this fall. That was Hank Snow and Anita Carter with Down the Trail of Broken Hearts. Hopefully we get a little more fall and not snow, but I think it's coming pretty quick. Gosh darn it.

That set started with Marty Robbins and Don't Worry. Brenda Lee, Teach Me. Kris Kristofferson, Who's to Bless and Who's to Blame. Oak Ridge Boys with No Matter How High.

And that was Shamrock Sturgill Simpson. Started with Larry Sparks, Long Way to Denver, and Dale Ann Bradley with Dogwood Winter.

That was H.B. Murray. If it'll help, I'll lie. Started with Conway Twitty, I'm Not Through Loving You Yet. Carl Smith, I Just Loved Her for the Last Time. And Reba McEntire, Looking for a New Love Story. This next song, everybody's going to know this. Merle Haggard, Are the Good Times Really Over? I Wish a Buck Was Still Silver. I lost my Aunt Eva this week. She's 90 years old, and she was the last one. She had 11 brothers and sisters. She was my mom's baby sister. And the last time I went to Indiana, I got to stay at her house, the same farmhouse that I visited when I was, I don't know, 5 years old. She still had two socket light plugs, you know, where you plug them, where you plug the plug in. She still had two prongs, and she told me that the fire department said every time they saw something, they thought it was her place. And I had to sleep upstairs, and these steps were really, and there was no way out, and there was, but yeah, she is the end of my mother's family. And it's just kind of her service was today, and they're going to be a short one tomorrow. And she saw so many changes in 90 years. Can you imagine? Born in 1936. She's had one hell of a life, and she never saw the bad side. She always saw the sunny side of everything. So this is for you, Aunt Eva. All the things I know you remembered.

And that was Jeff Parker, Meet You in Heaven Someday. And Merle Haggard, Are the Good Times Really Over? I Wish a Buck Was Still Silver. And boy, the memories that woman had.

0: And haven't I been saying that the whole show? Summer is done. Yes, it is. That was David Childers. And before that, Kitty Wells with Icicles Hanging From Your Heart. I know they were hanging from everything at my house the other day. That's it for the Truck Stop Day. Prince Albert is here. It's time for the Reggae Mix.
1: Oh, no.
0: Have a good week. Stay safe. Don't forget to be kind. Bye, guys. Oh, shoot. That wasn't right. Not that one. Sorry. As I hit the road.

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Hello again, you're swinging down the lane with David Miller. A special greeting to listeners to station WRFA in Jamestown, New York. If you were listening to my program called ABC some years ago, you may recall that I featured music by Armstrong, Barron, and Clinton. ABC. I pick up the story today, except that I will have multiple examples of band leaders whose last name began with one of those three letters.

First off, we have someone named Irving Aronson, a true pioneer among big band leaders. At the age of 11, he was playing piano in a theater that featured silent movies. As an adult, he formed his first band in 1923. By the end of that decade, he had one of the most popular of the big bands. At one time or another, future band leaders Artie Shaw, Tony Pastor, and Gene Krupa were members of his band. Today he plays a tune titled Let's Misbehave, a song that Cole Porter wrote for a 1928 musical. Actually, the song never made it into the show. It was replaced by another song which has become a standard, the tune Let's Do It, Let's Fall in Love.

That's misbehave. 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
1: Bert Ambrose was born in Warsaw, which at the time of his birth in 1896 was part of the Russian Empire. He moved with his family to England and took up violin lessons. Jump ahead to 1922, and we find that he is leader of a big band. He spent some time in New York, but returned to England to lead one of the top bands in that country. Here's a sample of their skill as they play Dancing in the Dark.

we go to the American South to meet Henry Red Allen. He was born in 1908 in the Algiers section of New Orleans. He took up the trumpet and over the years played in bands led by King Oliver, Louis Russell, and Fletcher Henderson. He went on to lead his own band. To my surprise, I read where he was briefly with Benny Goodman. I discovered that he was indeed recruited to be part of a band under Goodman's leadership that would tour Europe. But at the last moment, that tour was canceled, and therefore we have no examples of his playing trumpet with the Goodman band. We do have one of the recordings made by his own band, a tune titled, Can I Forget You? He provides the vocal.

Next on our list of band leaders whose last name begins with A is Leroy Anderson. I used to say Leroy, but when I interviewed his son, I was set straight on the pronunciation. Anderson was born in June 1908 in Cambridge, Massachusetts. As an adult, he was noted for composing short pieces with whimsical titles. There was The Waltzing Cat, A Trumpeter's Lullaby, Jazz Pizzicato, and perhaps his best-known work, Blue Tango.

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0: We move on now to the letter B, where Kenny Ball is waiting to serenade us. Ball was born in 1930 in Ilford, England. He took up the trumpet and formed his own band in 1958. Specializing in the Dixieland style. 3 years later, he hit the jackpot, so to speak, recording a million seller. It's interesting that Midnight in Moscow was in fact written by two Russians.

It was in 1914 that Gordon Beneke came into the world in Fort Worth, Texas. Big band fans are well aware of his work as a member of the Glenn Miller Orchestra, playing tenor sax and doing novelty vocals. After World War II, the Miller estate assigned Tex to lead a band reminiscent of Miller's civilian and Air Corps orchestras. And so he did for a while. First, it was billed as the Glenn Miller Orchestra, conducted by Tex Beneke. Then it became Tex Beneke and the Glenn Miller Orchestra. Finally, he dropped all reference to Miller, and the Miller estate terminated their relationship with him. From that point on, he played anything he wanted in whatever style he wished. An example, his version of Hey Bobbery Bop.

We often schedule the Charlie Barnett Orchestra on Swingin' Down the Lane, since he led one of the most popular of the big bands. Today I've scheduled a recording of Pompton Turnpike, which his band played for a 1944 radio performance. And exactly where did he get the title for the number? It seems that the best of the big bands were contracted to play at the Meadowbrook Ballroom. On radio broadcasts originating from that site, the announcer would say something like, "And now we present the orchestra led by Charlie Barnett, coming to you from the Meadowbrook Ballroom on Route 23, the Newark Pompton Turnpike, Cedar Grove, New Jersey." So now you know where the title came from. Let's listen to the Barnett Band.

0: Ah, mighty bouncy road, that Pompton Turnpike, Charlie.
1: Roland Berrigan was born in Hilbert, Wisconsin, in 1908. He was known to music fans as Bunny. He played trumpet and is best known for his recording of I Can't Get Started, featuring his solo work as well as his singing style. Unfortunately, he died in 1941 caused by alcohol abuse. He was only 33 years old. Listen to his band as they play Turn On That Red Hot Heat with a vocal chorus by Gail Reese.

We have another New Jersey native coming up, one Bill Basie, born in Red Bank. The Count is frequently featured on this program with good reason. He's fondly remembered in his hometown, which includes the Count Basie Center for the Arts. If you are thinking of making a pilgrimage, check out the center's website. But for now, let's listen to the Count's sparkling piano style as his band plays Easy Does It.

We move now to the letter C and find that Carlton Kuhn and his partner Joe Sanders are waiting to entertain us. Kuhn played drums while Joe Sanders was a pianist. They formed their orchestra called the Nighthawks in Kansas City in 1918. Their band was very popular in the late 20s and early 30s due to the many recordings they put on the market. Here's one of them from 1928, Down Where the Sun Goes Down. Joe Sanders provides the vocal.

You are now introduced to Bob Chester, who was born in Detroit in 1908. He came from a wealthy family. His stepfather was the head of the Fisher Body Division of General Motors. Chester played tenor sax and led a so-called hotel band, meaning that the band pretty much stayed in one place for a considerable length of time. To get a taste of their musical style, let's listen to a popular song from the 1930s, Between 18th and 19th on Chestnut Street.

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0: Today it's the ABCs, exploring band leaders whose last name begins with one of those three letters. We move now to the so-called Wizard of the Keyboard, a gentleman named Frankie Carl, who was born in Providence, Rhode Island in 1903. He formed a big band that entertained audiences from 1944 to 1955, and then he continued as a solo artist on the piano. His full band plays a tune that was very popular at a time when World War II caused young couples to be separated for long periods of time. Phyllis Lynn tells us that Saturday night is the loneliest night in the week.

We have a member of the Crosby household waiting to entertain us. I refer to Bob Crosby, who was the youngest of seven in that family. Brother Bing was number four. Bob was born on August 23, 1913, in Spokane, Washington. Like his older brother, Bob attended Gonzaga University before leading a big band. One of their recordings, titled Louise, Louise, was a big seller in 1938. The vocal is provided by Eddie Miller, tenor sax man.

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Louise, Louise is the sweetest gal I know. She made me walk from Chicago to the Gulf of Mexico. Now looky here, Louise, what you trying to do? You're trying to give some man my lovin', and me too now. You know, Louise, baby, that will never do. Now you know you can't love me.

Undoubtedly one of the most versatile musical performers to come out of the big band era was Benny Carter, who was born in Harlem in 1907 and who died at the age of 95. Carter played alto sax, trumpet, and clarinet. He was an arranger and composer, as well as leader of a fine big band. I once asked Mr. Carter if I might interview him, whereupon he said, in the gentlest of tones,

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It was the nicest turn down I've ever had. Here's the Carter Orchestra and the tune Just You, Just Me.

We have one more band leader with a last name beginning with C. His first name begins with X. That's right, I'm talking about Xavier Cugat, who lived and died in Spain, but spent many years in the United States. He was born in Girona, Spain, in the year 1900. As a lad, he moved first to Cuba with his family, and then at 15, arrived in New York City. He led the most important band playing Latin American music. He had his biggest record hit in 1943 when his orchestra recorded Brazil.

The ABCs. That's what we've been exploring today. 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
1: From NPR and WBEZ Chicago, this is Wait, Wait, Don't Tell Me, the NPR News Quiz. I'm Alzo Slade.
2: And I'm Peter Sagal. The tech bros seem to be running the world. They have all the money. They're regulars at the White House. They fund all the campaigns. But there's a reason they're installing survival bunkers built for one. We'll ask what they can't buy. Plus, the great David Byrne joins us to talk at our heads. And Alzo Slade finds out I ate the lunch he left in the break room fridge.
1: You will go down in history as a total dirtbag.
2: We'll ask who really got a little judgy on our quiz coming up right after this hour's news.
3: Okinawa's governor called the incident, quote, absolutely unforgivable, and said Okinawans are outraged. About half of the 50,000 U.S. troops stationed in Japan are in Okinawa. Their presence has been a source of friction for years, with a number of high-profile murders and sexual assaults involving American service members. Scott Newman, NPR News.
4: Allegations of a gang rape at a Cornell University fraternity house are reigniting a national reckoning. The nation's biggest anti-sexual assault hotline says calls have spiked since the case emerged. NPR's Amy Held reports.
5: This